0: Christopher's up next in Huntsville, Alabama. What's going on, Christopher?
1: Hey, not too much. How are you guys doing?
0: We're doing great. What's your question today?
1: Hey, that's wonderful. Hey, I just want to say thank you guys, first of all, for everything you guys do. I've been pulling the baby steps for the last 3 years, having stepped through from baby step one and currently baby step six.
2: Way to go.
1: Having gone through FPU, and I've paid off about $50,000 in consumer debt and saved up about $200,000 for my mortgage.
2: Nice.
1: Leads to the question at hand. So basically, I had this lump sum for my mortgage. I kept that fire going after I paid off the consumer debt. Met my wife, married my wife. She, shout out to her for putting up with all my crazy Ramsey antics over the last couple of years. But we've kept that fire going, and we've been able to save up, you know, the amount of money that we owe on the mortgage.
0: Wow.
1: Lucky for me, I bought a house in COVID, so I locked in a really low interest rate. So it's an interest rate of 2.9%. And I've got that amount. We've got about $200,000 saved. We owe about $160,000 on the mortgage. And so I'm really, really struggling. I'm definitely the nerd, super analytical, looking at everything, you know, looking at all the numbers. And from some really rough calculations I've done, putting that money into a brokerage account over the course of the remainder of the mortgage, which is about 24 years, essentially the principal amount made on that amount would essentially pay the mortgage every month, right? And then at the end, I would still have that principal amount that I put into the

0: From the City of Angels near the Pacific Ocean, good morning, good evening, wherever you may be across the nation, around the world. I'm George Norrie, and this is Coast to Coast AM. Later tonight, investigative reporter Cheryl Jones on souls, then calls with Cheryl and her guests. I'll be there too. Here's what's happening. Authorities in Venezuela say at least 235 people have been killed, more than 4,300 injured after two powerful earthquakes shook the country on Wednesday night, damaging hundreds of buildings. The death toll is expected to climb even higher as rescue teams work to find people trapped under the rubble. Leaders from around the world have offered condolences and pledged support as Venezuela recovers, including $150 million in aid from us. Meanwhile, U.S. officials say Iran's Islamic Revolutionary Guard Corps was behind a drone strike Thursday on a Singapore-flagged cargo ship leaving the Strait of Hormuz. The drone strike damaged the ship's bridge several miles off the coast of Oman. With more on today's events, here's Tom Danheiser. Tom, what do we have?
1: Well, George, the cargo ship was struck off the coast of Oman, testing the fragile understanding between the U.S. and Iran over navigation rights. Iran's Revolutionary Guard Corps rejected a new shipping lane through the strait, warning the vessels that use it will be in danger. U.S. President Donald Trump declared the war done and asserted that Iran will never acquire a nuclear weapon. Meanwhile, Secretary of State Marco Rubio is in Bahrain to coordinate a final settlement with Gulf allies, reassuring them that U.S. commitments remain firm. And Israel and Iran-backed Hezbollah continue to experience border friction in southern Lebanon despite a tenuous U.S.-backed ceasefire. George?
0: Thank you, Tom. Appreciate your reports. There's an active recall on two popular frozen food products sold across the U.S., Costa Rica, and Puerto Rico, according to an announcement made by Mars Incorporated. This is due to possible plastic pieces in the food. The products affected are two Morningstar Farms plant-based items. The following varieties are impacted: Morningstar Farms Buffalo Chicken Nuggets and Morningstar Farms Hot and Spicy Sausage Patties. What do we do about it? Let's go to food safety coach Jeff Nelkin. Jeff, what do we do?
2: Well, we need to find out a little bit more about what type of plastic we're talking about. And I'm sure they're doing an in-depth investigation as to the source of where the plastic could have been introduced. So they're certainly going to be testing and seeing, you know, what they can identify. But if anybody has any concerns, they certainly should call up their suppliers or sources where they purchased to get further details.
0: Could these be like shards of glass, these pieces of plastic?
2: Again, it's possible, you know, they send them out to a lab. Some companies have certain equipment like X-ray equipment and various other types of equipment that are fanning the area of, you know, where the production is. And sometimes it can be anywhere from the product being wrapped in the plastic to plastic equipment being broken or shards of plastic or glass in the work area. It could even be on the vehicles that are moving equipment or product around, and they smash their lenses. And that's one of the reasons why I always put tape around anything that has plastic or glass so that the pieces can't go flying. And all
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0: Jeff's website, NelkinFoodSafetyCoach.com. A new set of research published in Proceedings of the National Academy of Sciences found that people consistently preferred negotiating with women over men across five studies. The women partners were rated higher on trust building, fairness, listening, and communication. That preference held up even in anonymous online negotiations where the other person's gender was completely hidden. Men and women ended up with similar financial results. The difference showed up in how people felt about the experience. Here's Kevin Randall with his weekly report on what's been going on in the skies. Kevin, what do you got for us this week?
4: Well, good evening, George.
0: Hi, buddy.
4: In the last week or 10 days, I have seen videos of several physicists explaining why UFOs don't represent alien visitation. They haven't bothered to look at the available evidence about UFOs, They have ignored what others have said, such as Clyde Tombaugh, and based their opinions on the vast distances of space. They have trotted out that old chestnut that given our current technology, it would take us 73,000 years to reach the nearest star system. That is, of course, using a chemical fuel system, which would have to be so massive that it would be impossible to create. I think we all realize that our chemical rockets, which allow us to explore the solar system, will not allow us to explore interstellar space. And we all knew that another technology is needed to allow for that. We also know that interstellar space is filled with hydrogen, and that the unshielded spacecraft approaching the speed of light would irradiate the crew, killing it and frying the electronics. The point is that we do not seem to be able to think in the future terms. There are already theories about how interstellar flight could be accomplished, from bending of space to limit the distances to other ways to defeat the technological problems. I mention all this because it took 66 years to move from powered flight, heavier than air flight, of less than a minute to men walking on the moon. The science fiction of the 1950s became reality in the 1960s. Is there good evidence that we have been visited by creatures from another world? Well, there is evidence that some would say that is not proof, but the testimony can lead to proof. Socorro, New Mexico police officer Lonnie Zamora told both the FBI and military officials that he'd seen a landed craft and two humanoid beings from the inside on the outside. Alleged contradictions in his testimony were the result of the FBI and Army officers telling him not to mention the aliens to avoid ridicule and not to mention the symbol on the craft so that they might use that observation to eliminate copycats. Lieutenant Colonel Hector Quintanilla, who investigated the case for Project Blue Book, could find no terrestrial explanation for the sighting and labeled it as unidentified. He worked very hard to find a solution to that case, and while this is not proof of alien visitation, it's certainly evidence to support that theory. And now we learn that a Navy officer has been told by a colleague that he saw alien bodies. Roger McGinnis, while he was in vacationing in Wyoming, a man approached him because he, the unidentified man, had heard about McGinnis's book, Out of This World. The man said that he knew a retired Navy officer who had served as a military mortician who claimed that he had examined what he thought of as alien bodies, or what we would now call non-human beings. McGinnis, exhibiting an attitude in the world today that would have been ridiculed without a second thought just 10 or 15 years ago, asked a bunch of questions about the event. McGinnis told the man to try to find the Navy officer. That would move the story from third hand to first hand. And I suppose I should mention that Don Schmidt, Tom Carey, and I have talked to several people who fit into that category. For example, Barbara Duggar, granddaughter of the sheriff George Wilcox in Roswell, heard from her grandmother that the sheriff had seen the alien bodies. More of these stories are surfacing, hinting that there are extraordinary revelations coming, but McGinnis suggested this isn't proof, it is just testimony, and that testimony could be leading us to the ultimate proof. And that's what we have for tonight, George.
0: All right, my friend, we'll talk to you next week. Kevin Randall talking about the latest on what's going on in the skies. In a moment, Tim Schwartz back with us. We're going to talk about the life of Nikola Tesla, and then later on, Tim's new work, The Persistence of Ghosts, right here on Coast to Coast AM. 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
0: And welcome back to Coast, George Norrie with you, Tim Schwartz back with us. Tim is an Emmy award-winning television producer and videographer, as well as a very accomplished author specializing in paranormal phenomena and unexplained mysteries. He's the author of several widely read books, including The Lost Journals of Nikola Tesla, Weird Time, Exploring the Mysteries of Time and Space, and his latest work, The Persistence of Ghosts. Tim, welcome back. How have you been?
7: Why, thank you, George. I've been great, and it's always a pleasure to get a chance to talk with you.
0: You do great work. How did you get involved in television in the first place?
7: Oh, well, you know, I was interested in movies and special effects. That's really what started it. And, of course, you know, I was born and raised in Indiana and didn't really have a chance to get into the movie industry. So I did the next best thing. I got into television.
0: Lots to talk with you about tonight, but I want to get in this, too. On June 27th, just in a few days, you're going to be speaking at Paintsville, Kentucky at a Paracon conference, aren't you?
7: Yes, I am. It's the first Paintsville Paracon conference, and they're really excited. And I'm excited that they asked me to come down and be one of their guest speakers.
0: Give them our best, will you, when you're down there?
7: Thank you very much. I will.
0: Let's get into Nikola Tesla, first of all. He was born in 1856. He was a genius. He was Serbian, which is now Croatia. Came to this country about what time? When? How old was he?
7: He was just a young man. He was in his 20s, but he was already accomplished. And his professors at university, he studied in Austria and then later in Prague. And when he came to the United States, one of his employees, he worked for one of the early telegraph companies in Europe, and one of his bosses actually wrote him a letter of recommendation to Thomas Edison and said that, you know, this guy is a genius, hire him immediately.
0: I think Edison had something against Tesla. Was he jealous?
7: Well, it stemmed, first of all, Edison was suspicious of this kind of dapper, well-educated guy from Europe. And Edison gave Tesla a job where he had to fix a unfixable generator on the yacht of a friend of his, of Edison's. And none of his other engineers were able to do it. And he told Tesla, you know, if you can do this, I'll give you a bonus of, you know, $10,000, just some outrageous amount of money.
0: In those days, that was like a million.
7: That was a lot, yeah. And Tesla went and rewired this yacht and got it working immediately, you know, within just a couple of days. And when Tesla went to get his money and said, I fixed it, where's my bonus? Edison refused to pay him, saying that Tesla didn't understand the American sense of humor. Yeah, so Tesla quit and then later developed his alternating current motor, which went right up against Edison's DC current, which he was pushing big, especially at first in Manhattan. And that's where the whole war of the current started.
0: And the alternating current motor was more favorable, was it not?
7: Oh, absolutely. A DC current that Edison was pushing would only travel so far down the line, down the wires, before it would have to be basically revigorated and set. It's really like no more than less than a mile before there'd have to be another station in order to push it. And of course, AC current could travel for hundreds of miles. So yeah, AC current was definitely a superior technology, and Edison could see dollars, leaving his wallet, and did everything that he possibly could to try to undermine Tesla and Westinghouse and AC current.
0: Tesla died in 1943, and we'll get into what happened to him after he died and what happened to his files. What made him so smart, Tim?
7: That's a question that a lot of people have asked over the years. And, working with the late Timothy Green Beckley, who always had some fantastic books that he published, one of them was from an author who said that Tesla was an extraterrestrial that had been dropped off here on the planet in order to, help push us along scientifically. But I think that Tesla was one of these rare geniuses that just crop up periodically in the history of mankind. You know, we had people like Leonardo da Vinci and Einstein and Nikola Tesla. And really, George, if it wasn't for Tesla, we wouldn't be talking on this show right now. We wouldn't enjoy electric lights. Radio would not have come about as early as it did. Television, so many inventions that Tesla came up with.
0: Well, he came up with the idea for the electric grid, didn't he?
7: Oh, yes, yes. It was Tesla's idea that if you could generate electricity in one location with the proper kind of wiring, you could send AC electricity, all around the world. But, you would have to have points in this grid in order for AC to continue on, basically the electric grid. And one of the unfortunate things with Tesla, or maybe the fortunate thing, was that when Tesla built the Niagara Falls station, the first electrical generating system in the United States, the award went to Thomas Edison to build the wires and the grid system. And that really irked Tesla. And that is why he decided that he was going to come up with a better way, a more efficient way to deliver electricity to houses.
0: Tim, tell us about this particle beam weapon that Tesla was inventing.
7: He probably first came up with this idea in the early 20th century. But he announced it in the 1930s. And you have to remember that, this was something that was seemed to be like straight out of science fiction, out of Flash Gordon, comics and serials. And Tesla's idea was that if you could take a rarefied beam of electrons and shoot it in a concentrated state, and then put within this beam, say like tungsten that had been not carved, but basically put into a dust. you put this tungsten in this electron beam and it would act like millions and millions of bullets, electrified bullets that could bring down aircraft and missiles. And Tesla's idea was that this was going to be a defensive weapon, and that small countries around the world could have this weapon and defend themselves from larger countries who had, you know, jets and planes and missiles and things. And it was a stroke of genius that he came up with this idea, but he couldn't sell it. He could not, with the exception of one country, but he tried to sell it to the United States. They weren't interested. He tried to sell it to other European countries. They weren't interested. It was such a beautiful idea for its time.
0: When he died in 1943 at the age of 86, was he penniless?
7: That, I think, is one of the myths about Tesla. Now, I mean, he wasn't the millionaire that he should have been, because when his electrical company was going bankrupt, basically because they were giving Tesla so much money in royalties, he agreed that because they actually went and believed in him at the beginning and gave him money, they supported him to build the original electrical system coming out of Niagara Falls. He said, I am going to waive my royalties because you were so, but, you know, support me with my future endeavors. And unfortunately, they didn't do that. They reneged on their promise. But Tesla probably had a little bit more money socked away than people think that he did, because he managed to live very well in very fancy hotels in Manhattan up until the time that he died.
0: Tim, when we come back after the break, let's talk about what happened to Tesla's possessions, notes, and papers after he died. And then we'll get into your new work, The Persistence of Ghosts, right here on Coast to Coast AM.
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1: We'll take your calls next hour with Tim Schwartz as we talk about the life of Nikola Tesla. We'll also get into his latest work called The Persistence of Ghosts. 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
1: A And welcome back, Tim Schwartz with us. Tim, is it true when Nikola Tesla died, the government raided his papers and took everything?
8: Yes, absolutely. The FBI had been interested in Tesla for quite a while. One of the reasons was that Hitler had actively sought to kidnap Tesla and bring him over to Germany to work for him. So at the various locations that Tesla lived, the FBI actually had embedded agents staying at these places to keep an eye on him. So when Tesla finally died, he was 86 years old, and the FBI, using the Custodian of Alien Property Act, seized everything that Tesla had. And Tesla had kept a lot of his material stored in a warehouse in Manhattan. So they came in, took everything out of his apartment in the New Yorker Hotel, and brought it all to this warehouse and confiscated it in order to, they claim, to look through it to make sure that there wasn't anything illegal in nature. Actually, they were looking for
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8: secrets, especially of his particle beam weapon, his death beam. That's what they were really looking for.
1: Yeah, they were going after that, weren't they?
8: Oh, yeah, they were, which is really odd because he had offered it to them years before and they refused. And the Soviet Union had actually taken him up on it and using an American company had paid Tesla quite a bit of money for the blueprints for this device. So various scientists went through this material, including the paternal uncle of our current president, who was who worked for MIT. But they declared, at least publicly, that all of this material of Tesla's was worthless, that it was all just philosophical ramblings and supposedly washed their hands of it, but then it all disappeared into that black government box, yep. Kind of like the end of the Indiana Jones movie.
1: Has anybody developed the particle weapon based on Tesla's technology?
8: We believe so, yes. In the 1980s, an American spy satellite actually captured the image in the Soviet Union, the then Soviet Union, of a device that nobody could explain what it was until somebody said, "This looks like a Tesla particle beam weapon."
1: Wow.
8: And they're almost positive that's what it was. So I have no doubt that after that, the United States, using the material that they still had from Tesla, built their own.
1: Switching gears, let's talk a little bit about your latest book, The Persistence of Ghosts. What does that title mean?
8: The title means The Persistence of Ghosts. If you look at ghosts, hauntings, apparitions, they have not changed for thousands of years. If you look at cuneiform writings from Mesopotamia, they talk about ghosts and spirits doing things that we hear them do today. You know, knocking on the walls, stealing things, throwing stuff, residual hauntings. You would think that if ghosts weren't real, that they would change as cultures change, as people change. But no, ghosts persist and act the same way throughout the millennia.
1: You really believe that?
8: Oh, yes, yes. If you look at, if you would go and tell, if you could go back 500 years, 1,000 years into the past and tell people a modern ghost story. You know, just you know, some of the poltergeist accounts. Heck, even the plots of various movies like Poltergeist or the Amityville Horror. People would nod their heads and say, yeah, that sounds familiar, and then probably tell you their own stories. That has not changed throughout the years, and that has always fascinated me.
1: In writing this book, Tim, what did you learn that you didn't know before?
8: I think one of the things that that ended up really fascinating me was this concept that we may be more than one, all right? Because of organized religion, we have been taught that we only have one soul. Ancient cultures believed that we had more, that we had different souls or spirits. You know, I'm going to use the word soul because everyone's familiar with that. But that we have different souls for different purposes. You know, we have the oversoul, the part of us that survives bodily death and goes on to

0: had, say, violent deaths or are preoccupied with sensual pleasures or addictions, those are the types that you'll find that probably stick around and haunt for whatever reasons. But they're not a complete consciousness like we think of the traditional ghost. You know, we think that a ghost is the personality intact, but I don't think it is. I think it's just a fragment of our consciousness that remains behind.
1: Do you believe that ghosts can go to hell sometimes?
0: That's a tough question, because you know, you get into, you know, all kinds of religious and philosophical, but no, I don't think so. I think that as other people have said before, that that Earth would probably be hell. But you know, when we think of heaven or hell, we think of that core consciousness of ours that ascends, that leaves the body and, you know, goes through the tunnel of light and things like that. I don't think that hell has been traditionally brought down to us is like that. I think that concept probably comes from what I was just talking about, these fragmented personalities that hang around until they, you know, and maybe that is the part that feeds new life, that starts the process all over again, here on Earth in this reality. But no, I don't think that they would go to hell as we have been brought up to think of hell.
1: Tim, why do you think a ghost haunts? What do they want with that?
0: Well, and that's what it is, isn't it? What do they want? I don't even think that they know what they want. It's a situation, I think, where because they're fragments, they don't have the memories that we have. They only have bits and pieces. You know, when you have psychics and mediums who have attempted to contact the spirits, they rarely ever get complete answers. They just get bits and pieces of the previous personality. And I think that these fragments they're obsessed with their previous life, traditions and rituals, especially burials. You know, if you throughout time, we've always had this tradition that if a person isn't buried properly, or if the graves are disturbed, then the dead will, you know, get upset and come back to haunt the living. Now, why would that be the case? Because so many near-death experiences, they always report back, you know, when they're brought back, they say that they look at their body like we would look at a coat that you just thrown down onto a chair. They don't care. So why would a ghost care what happened to their body? You know, it's because those fragments, those little bits of memory that remain behind, are obsessed with tradition and ritual. And as well as all the physical pleasures, you know, that we had in life, and as well as, say, like your house where you lived. If you look at a lot of hauntings, a lot of times they'll ramp up when somebody moves in and starts changing things, starts, you know, repainting the house. That really upsets the spirits.
1: We're talking with Tim Schwartz, the author of The Persistence of Ghosts and also the story of the Lost Journals of Nikola Tesla. What do you think of demons, Tim? Where do they fit into this thing?
0: Mm-hmm. Well, much like we were discussing about hell, I mean, I don't think that demons are fallen angels or anything like that. I think that, you know, like good, evil does exist, and so

0: you have spirits, maybe not necessarily human spirits. You have to remember that there are probably non-human spirits that exist in this reality as well as human spirits. And these spirits may not necessarily have the best attitudes towards us. So we like to think that we are at the top of the food chain, but I don't think we are. I think that there are entities that will feed off of us. The late Paul Eno called them parasites. He felt that poltergeist events especially were the results of non-human entities that used our emotions to feed themselves and would do things to elicit fear out of people. And so over the centuries, they've become our traditional demons.
1: What got you to write this book, The Persistence of Ghosts?
0: Well, there was a couple of reasons. One is that, when I was writing books for Timothy Green Beckley, he never...
1: I miss that guy.
0: I do too. I do too. I think about him every day. He never made any the books that he wrote about ghosts and hauntings were never very profitable for him. And I always, I was always chomping at the bit based on some of my own paranormal experiences. So, now that I am writing my own books, I decided that ghosts and hauntings, based at first on some of my own paranormal experiences, would be something that I really wanted to get into. And, face it, George, I have been doing this for, 40 plus years, maybe more. I've lost count at this point. And it's always been an interest.
1: What do you think old Tim would be saying right now? What do you think Mr. Beckley would be saying right now?
0: Well, I think that I think that he'd be saying, let's go have a drink.
1: Tim to Tim, right?
0: That's right. That's right. Let's go have a drink and talk. And that's one of the things that I miss about Tim is talking about this kind of stuff. It was always just fascinating hearing about his experiences and then telling him about mine as well.
1: Are you convinced totally that we survived death, whether you're a ghost or whatever it is?
0: I always tell everybody that I don't believe in anything, that I always keep my mind open for new information. But, I do think that there is a part of us that does survive bodily death. What that part is, what it constitutes, where it goes, those are the big questions. But I don't take the materialistic attitude that, once the brain stops functioning, that's it, that, you're gone. I think that there is a part of us that continues on forever. Where it goes, I have no idea.
1: But you do believe there is evil on this planet?
0: Oh, yes, absolutely. Well, there's evil in the universe, just like there's good. You can't have evil. You can't have good without evil. You can't have black without white. I think it's the whole yin yang thing. And, I know that there are some people who chaff at this idea of the duality of the universe, but I do. I think it is.
1: We're going to take calls with Tim Schwartz next hour, and we got the double whammies for you. Nikola Tesla, his life, and the persistence of ghosts, and you can tell us what you think of those. But in terms of the ghosts, how much of it do you think is consciousness, Tim?
0: How much I think is consciousness?
1: Right, as opposed to some entity.
0: I think it's probably 50-50, that there is human consciousness and that there are other entities.
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1: I'll always remember that incredible song from the 1960 epic, The Alamo with John Wayne. This was their theme song. It was a great one. We're going to be back in a moment with Tim Schwartz. We'll take your calls as we talk about ghosts and Nikola Tesla on Coast to Coast AM. 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
1: And welcome back, George Norrie, along with Tim Schwartz, as we talk about the life of Nikola Tesla and ghosts. You think there's going to ever be a reincarnated Nikola Tesla, Tim?
5: That would be great. I wish that would happen. And, you know, it's like I said earlier, George, there are people, these outstanding geniuses that arise from time to time that really help push us forwards. So I'm looking forward, hopefully, within my lifetime, of the next Tesla, the next person who will not think about money, not think about power or greed, and be more interested in helping humanity.
1: If you had a chance to interview Nikola Tesla, what would one of your first questions be?
5: Oh, my gosh. I think one of my first questions would be, what was he talking about? Tesla was obsessed with the numbers 3, 6, and 9, and nobody has really been able to figure out what it was exactly that he found so interesting about those numbers. He said if you understood those numbers, you would understand the secrets of the universe. And I would like to know what he was up to with that.
1: Do we know what he was like when he was a kid?
5: Well, when he was a kid, he was a lot like his mother. His mother was unschooled, but from what I have read, she was kind of a genius herself. And she had a knack for building little inventions to help her housework go easier. And Tesla very much emulated his mother, and he was precocious right from the start.
1: Well, Elon Musk thought enough about him to name a company after him.
5: Well, it wasn't Musk bought a company that was already named Tesla, but he did keep that name. So, yes, and it really did help bring Nikola Tesla's name more to the public. You know, when I first started writing about Tesla, hardly anybody knew who he was. Now his name is well known, and I just love that.
1: Is it because of the car company?
5: That's one of the reasons, I think. But I think there's just been a growing awareness of how much our technology is a result of Tesla's genius. And, of course, there was the rock band named Tesla, too.
1: Let's go to some of the phone calls. Let's go east of the Rockies. Bill is with us in New York City. Hey, Bill, go ahead.
6: George and Tim, Nikola Tesla is my passion. I learned about Tesla from a neighbor, Ed Duda, who was in the 8th Air Force in research and development. And Big Ed, when he returned, earned a doctorate in physics, and he never stopped talking about Nikola Tesla. And a quickie. The science editor for the New York Herald Tribune in the 1930s always broke bread with Nikola Tesla at the Horn and Hardart Automat on 42nd Street and Lexington Avenue. And in the 1930s, everyone smoked. And how did Nikola Tesla ignite his cigarette? The Tesla way. He would close, according to the editor, science editor for the New York Herald Tribune, witnessed this himself many times. Tesla would slowly close his left hand, open up his left hand, and in the palm of his left hand, in a minor chakra point, as we say today, a flame would appear, and he would light a cigarette with that.
1: Huh. I wonder how he did that. Magic.
6: Well, I call it a hyperdimensional space. And one more quickie.
1: Yeah.
6: In the 1990s, Margaret Channing wrote a book on Tesla called Man Out of Time. Very strange. It was one edition, and it was out of print. It's as if there's a conspiracy to question, you know, to stop the flow of information on Nikola Tesla. That's my opinion.
1: Is there a campaign to get Tesla, Tim?
5: I think there was originally. Now it's the genie's already out of the bottle with Tesla, and you know you can't put it back. But in especially in the 30s up until the 1970s, Tesla's name was mud, basically. I mean, he was thought of as an overly eccentric mad scientist who had these ideas that would never work, which, of course, wasn't true. You know, people had forgotten how much he had contributed to the technological age.
1: Did Edison steal any of his ideas?
5: You know, I don't know if he stole any of Tesla's ideas. I think it was more that he just wanted to suppress them. Edison never forgave Tesla for destroying his dream of DC current, destroying his dream of money through DC current. So any opportunity that Edison had, especially after the whole Wardenclyffe fiasco, where Tesla attempted to build his tower that would broadcast power across the world, Edison did everything he possibly could to make sure that Tesla remained incognito, that if any company tried to give him money, Edison would step in and say, no, you don't want to give money to that guy. He's crazy.
1: He would be sued nowadays, would he not? Edison
5: no,
1: would?
5: More than likely. well, and that was one of the reasons that Tesla lost a lot of his money after the Wardenclyffe disaster, was that he was sued for funds from the people who had given him money to build this tower. And when it was revealed that this was going to be a tower that would not only be broadcast radio and eventually television and telephone, but would also broadcast electricity. And nobody could see how this could be metered, how they could charge electricity that was just, you know, coming through the ground or the air or however Tesla was going to do it. So they sued Tesla, and he, you know, all of his money always went into his research, his laboratories, and his inventions. And he basically couldn't afford the lawyers to fight back.
1: Are there any little Teslas running around? Did he have kids?
5: No. Tesla never had children. He, you know, when he was younger, he had a social life. He enjoyed going to parties and stuff, but he never really fraternized in that way with women or men. He just wasn't interested. The love of his life was science.
1: He was a loner, wasn't he?
5: He was. He was very much a loner. And as he grew older, he grew more eccentric, which, you know, didn't help his reputation any. He was very fastidious when it came to how he ate and the amount of silverware that he had, the amount of napkins that he had. There was one thing that he enjoyed, and that was he enjoyed a glass of whiskey every day. He said that one glass of whiskey a day would keep you healthy and well into the 90s. Age 90s.
1: Let's go to Michael in Burbank, California. Go ahead, Michael.
7: Yeah, thank you. You had your remote viewer on Lynn Buchanan a few years back. They remote viewed the Russian particle beam weapon, and it was a trinary laser, and China decided they were going to take all the land east of the Urals because there's basically nobody there, and they were going to take it over for farming. They had a 1 million-man army. They came across the border, and they were vaporized. And Lynn Buchanan, they remote viewed this, and this was this particle beam weapon. And so then the Chinese said, well, we'll lease the land for farming. And then when you're talking about the Wardenclyffe Tower, that was all operational on the vertical electric field. Now, he had that old Maxwell limousine that he had a 9-foot antenna, and was powering it off that vertical electric field. And they had it up to 120 miles an hour. And he drove around all weekend with his nephew in it, and then he took the box out. But that was a 3-ton car. So he was running everything off that vertical electric field. But the main thing that stopped that, I think it was George Westinghouse was backing him, and he had cornered the market on copper mines for the copper wiring. And when he heard there was going to be no wiring in this, he pulled all the financing away from Tesla because they wanted wire. And that's how he pulled a plug on him.
1: Yeah, Westinghouse pulled out, did he not, Tim?
5: It was Westinghouse and J.P. Morgan. They were his two big benefactors when it came to building this the Wardenclyffe Tower.
1: They were huge at the time, weren't they?
5: Oh, very huge. Well, and Westinghouse, that company was rich because of Tesla. As I had said earlier, Tesla had waived his royalties on the patents that he held that Westinghouse was paying him. So it really was. It was a major slap in the face when they turned on Tesla and went against him and sued him, pulled their funding. It was just it was a terrible thing, and it probably set technology back a number of decades. If Tesla had had the support and been allowed to continue in the direction that he was going, I mean, it's no telling where we would be today when it comes to technology.
1: Did Tesla ever talk about nuclear power?
5: Yeah, that was one of the funny things, is that Tesla did not believe in nuclear power. He thought that that Einstein, and then later the scientists who were working on quantum theory, that went against how he thought the universe worked. And in fact, Tesla was in the process of developing his own unified field theory, but it definitely didn't involve nuclear power or atoms or things like that.
1: Fascinating. Aaron's with us now in Fountain Valley, California. Hello, Aaron. Go ahead.
8: Hi, guys.
1: Hi, Aaron.
8: My statement is this. Tim Schwartz, at Wardenclyffe, wireless energy was developed for the entire world. J.P. Morgan, but, you know, the investment fell through because Tesla wanted to provide electricity for free, wirelessly, to the whole world. He was at Colorado Springs in the early 1900s, and he donated his contract to Westinghouse, which would have made him one of the wealthiest persons on the planet had Westinghouse paid him what was due. And Tesla dug a ditch instead of working for Edison after that betrayal. And he is the father of radio, amended by the Supreme Court, instead of Marconi, and father, in my eyes, of all future technology. And my question is, do you think government is using his technology today? And thanks, Tim and George.
1: Thanks, John. What do you think, Timmy?
5: Oh, I definitely think so. I have heard stories, and I've never been able to confirm this. Just for one example, George, is that the military has small backpack units that you can take out in the field and set them up, put up an antenna, and you have electricity. That's, you know, somewhere somebody is broadcasting electricity based on Tesla's technology, either through resonance energy or through the atmosphere or a combination of the two. But I definitely think that this is one example, probably among many, that the United States government has been using Tesla's ideas, maybe some of them that he wasn't able to develop because the technology just wasn't available for him at that time to go any further with his ideas. Now we have, you know, better ideas, better technology, and some of his what may have been considered ludicrous ideas are now a thing of reality.
1: Now, the Westinghouse Corporation is still around in the different divisions, electric company, new companies, appliances, and power equipment and stuff like that, huh?
5: Yes, yes, absolutely, and all because of Nikola Tesla. You know, they were smart enough to realize that Tesla was a genius and funded him, and they're still here today, based off of his work. But how much do they really talk about, you know, the contributions that he made to make all that possible?
1: How did he die, Tim?
5: He had a heart attack. Oh. He had a heart attack and died. He was not in the best of health due to an accident he had when he was crossing the street and he was hit by a cab. And
1: happened a few years before he died, right?
5: Yes, yes, yes. And his health basically deteriorated after that. If he hadn't been hit by the cab, he probably would have lived into the 90s, like he said that he was going to from his daily glass of whiskey.
1: Yeah, he did not believe in doctors, did he?
5: He did to a certain extent, and in fact, he worked and developed a number of electrical devices, electrical medical devices that that he had sold, especially in the 1920s, to various hospitals and doctors and things like that. Tesla just thought that he could manage his health better than any doctor could.
1: Too bad Tesla didn't end up as a ghost, huh?
5: Well, it's like I said earlier, you know, that main part of Tesla, that his core personality went on to, you know, the great reward or however you want to call it. And I think that he was satisfied enough with life and with himself that the fragmented parts that remain behind didn't have any reason to haunt.
1: We're going to come back in just a moment with Tim Schwartz and take final calls as we talk about the life of Nikola Tesla and also his book, The Persistence of Ghosts. And don't forget, he's got a live event in Paintsville, Kentucky on Saturday, June 27th at the Paracon. We'll be back with more.
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1: Back in a moment with Tim Schwartz and final calls with him as we talk about the life of Nikola Tesla and the persistence of ghosts. Next hour, investigative reporter Cheryl Jones joins us to talk about souls, and then with her guest, we'll have the phone lines opened up later on in the program. Have you signed up yet to become a Coast Insider? That's a great deal, 15 cents a day.
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1: 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Right at the top of the homepage, it says Insider. 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And through the app, you can sign up to be a member. And if you're in Canada, you're eligible as well. So take advantage of that. I had my annual physical a couple weeks ago, and the doctor said, your testosterone level is great for your age. I wonder why.
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1: And welcome back, George Norrie, along with our final segment with Tim Schwartz in Tim's book, The Persistence of Ghosts. Where do you get that book, Tim?
14: You can find that book, best place would be Amazon.com and at your favorite local bookstore and library. And please patronize both.
1: Before we get off the air with you tonight, don't forget to tell us about your Paracon speaking engagement in another couple days. Let's go to the phone.
14: Absolutely.
1: Andy in Carson, California. Welcome to the show. Hi, Andy.
15: Hey, George. First of all, I want to tell you, George, you are a real true patriot for America. And I thank you on behalf of all the listeners who love this country. And please don't give up the fight for the protection from this future EMP attack, which I believe is coming. And I hope to God it doesn't. And I'm wrong, but we must develop the technology to protect the country before it's too late, because Russia has it already. They have the Nisha bomb. The question for Mr. Schwartz is this. Many years ago, I read an article regarding Nikola Tesla. Shortly after his death, the government, our U.S. government, put all of the available documents, research documents that Mr. Tesla had put together, and they loaded it on a military plane, and it was sent to Russia. Have you ever heard that story before?
14: It wasn't sent to Russia, but eventually in the 1950s, the United States gave a lot of Tesla's material back to Yugoslavia, which was the home country of Tesla, and it was put into the Nikola Tesla Museum in Belgrade. Now, one of the questions is, why did they do that? Did they give everything that they have to Yugoslavia, which at the time was a communist country and under the influence of Russia?
1: Good point.
14: But we don't know why they did that. You know, it could be that the United States already, you know, got what they needed and just sent like scraps over. We really don't know.
1: I'm sure we made copies of whatever Tesla did, huh?
14: Yes, absolutely they did. A lot of it ended up at Wright-Patterson Air Force Base in Dayton, Ohio, in fact.
1: Where do you think he got his brains, Tim?
14: You know, that's one of the big questions. Where do these geniuses get their brains? You know, what makes them so unique over other people? Genetics, the luck of the draw. I don't know. Yeah, you know, it's one of these things that always fascinates me. I mean, you know, what would be the difference between Tesla and his brother? You know, he had siblings that never thought the way that he did. So, you know, why? What was the difference? I don't know.
1: What kind of little boy was he?
14: Well, Tesla was, he was precocious. He was an inventor right from the very beginning. Allegedly, he made like a little Ferris wheel type of device using June bugs.
1: I love that. Next up, let's go to, whose turn is it? Ruth in Baltimore, Maryland. Hey, Ruthie, go ahead.
16: Oh, hi, George and Tim. Thank you so much for taking my call. And Tim, also, thank you for telling people to support their local bookstore. I have a question about the missing Tesla

0: with them.
1: Next up, let's go to Henry in Hudson Valley, New York. Welcome to the show, Henry.
2: Hi, Tim. Hi, George.
1: Hi.
2: Tim, my interests kind of parallel yours a little bit. I've been reading a lot of the YouTube videos about the Sumerian cuneiforms and what they had to say about past things and instructions from actually right from the Anunnaki about what to do. But also, you know, Tesla stuff. I worked with a guy named Guy Obolinsky, and I think you wrote about him in one of your books a little bit. So I also know a little bit about phase conjugate resonance technology and how important, like, it's not so much power, but frequency and resonance, phase conjugate resonance, and all the variables that affect that. That's what kind of the little tricks you got to do to get things to work. But what I want to say was, with respect to, you know, death experiences, you're saying how, like, people that go are like ghosts. They're not really themselves quite. I think part of it, there's something called, the Anunnaki talk about something called the drift. Like, when you die and supposedly see your loved ones, they're not necessarily your loved ones. You might hear a voice saying, hey, you want to go home, or, you know, come into the light, you know? And the instructions from the Anunnaki are not to take that bait and ignore the voices. Don't even address them or talk to them. And just as a shortcut, instead of going through the Bardo levels, like the Tibetan Book of the Dead talks about, just go into the light field and look for another door. And when you get to that door, you'll be hoping it'll open up for you. And that's where you go with your life review. But it's done by asking you three questions. And it's not so much what you did in your past life, but how you answer the questions that lets you pass on forward. And the three questions, shortcut explanation, are these. What did you take that you were never given? What did you give that you never were asked to? And what did you know about that you never acted on? If you think about those questions, they're two-sided. Like, if you can know something good, and you never bothered to tell anybody for whatever reason. Maybe you knew something bad, but you benefited by it, and so you never talked out against it, you know? Same thing with giving. Sometimes you give of yourself because someone doesn't really want that, you give of yourself to them, you know? Other times you could do it in a good way, you know? So it's two sides to the coin. But you really got to self-analyze yourself. So it's not what you did in your past life. It's how you view it now and understand it from those perspectives. And the reason why I think some of the people, you know, if you don't go into the... and the reincarnation thing is a machine, Anunnaki said, that was made by entities before they ever arrived. And basically it takes your soul. And, we're all connected to the God consciousness. You know, there's the one God, the mono God. Everything is God. God is everything. So we're part of that. It's like as if God were your body, and your body's made up of little cells. Well, our souls are like cells. That's another thing. Sounds that sound alike things are very important. Souls, cells, you know? So what happens is that, if you put your faith in the one God and you open up and are receptive to that, the universe will always take care of you. But we're in this narrative, you know, here we are in a body on a planet called Earth, in a country called the United States, World War I, World War II, Crusades. Who makes that up? Well, kind of God, you know. But so we don't know, on a chance that you're going to, you know, reincarnate and have this death experience, it's good to know what your options are just in case, you know.
1: Do we have options, Tim?
0: I think we do, yes, yes. And you know, what he was talking about, I've heard about that before, that it could be part of the Gnostic Gospels, that the Demiurge has us on a repeating reincarnation pattern, and that rather than going into the light, you're to seek the true source of yourself rather than repeating yourself over and over in the material world.
1: What do you think it's like on the other side, Timmy?
0: Oh, gosh. That's really subjective, isn't it? I think that, like you said, that we are all a part of the universal consciousness, and that, once we leave this this reality.

0: be that we rejoin that consciousness, and if you choose, you can come back again. I mean, this reality is probably a simulation, and that we're here to learn and to grow spiritually.
1: Thank you, Henry. Let's go to James in Yuma, Arizona. James, you're up.
2: Hi, Tim. I heard that Edison was kind of vindictive. He supposedly used DC current on animals on stage. This is before radio and television. And supposedly electrocuted using AC animals. Is that true?
0: Oh, yes, absolutely true. Edison wanted to show how dangerous AC current was by electrocuting dogs and even an elephant named Topsy, who was going to be killed anyway because she had trampled her keeper. But Edison invented the electric chair to kill prisoners, all based on AC current that he was trying to convince the world DC was safe, Tesla's folly was dangerous. You'd flip on a light switch and you'd be electrocuted.
1: What kind of animals did he work on? Little rabbits and stuff?
0: Oh, dogs. Dogs mostly, some small animals, and then his, the electrocution of the elephant. And you can find, there's a film of that. You could probably find it on YouTube, and it's very disturbing.
1: Big time. Let's go to Don in Alberta, Canada, real fast. Don, go ahead.
3: Hi, George. Tim. Nikola Tesla, I often wonder if Elon Musk is.
1: Gonna get your phone fixed. Work on that. Victor in Palm Springs, California. Go ahead, Victor.
4: Hello, guys. This is George. This is a lawnmower man. In 1973, I was a high-ranking scientist working on teleportation, and Houdini and Tesla will periodically appear to me. And Tesla couldn't talk, but Houdini could, and he wanted to translate something to me, but he couldn't speak. But Houdini himself said that I was a better magician at the time because I also practiced magic. And I just wanted to shoot that in there.
1: Well, the fact that he would admit that is fantastic, huh, Tim?
0: Yes, absolutely. And I've heard that Tesla had been working on some kind of teleportation, but I've never been able to find any evidence of that.
1: When you wrote the book, The Lost Journals of Nikola Tesla, was your research, was it difficult to find?
0: It was. It really was. I started working on it around 1998, and there was not a lot of stuff out there available. It took a couple of years to put that book together.
1: Tell people about your appearance coming up Saturday.
0: Right, Saturday in Paintsville, Kentucky. It's the Paracon, and it'll be at the Paintsville Recreation Center. It'll be myself and 10 other speakers, and it'll be an all-day event, and I hope to see you there.
1: Are you signing books out there?
0: I will. I will have my books, Persistence of Ghosts, if anybody wants to stop by and grab you one.
1: Great. Thank you, Tim. Always a pleasure talking to you. Up next, investigative reporter Cheryl Jones joins us as we talk about souls.
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0: 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Fox Nation Investigates presents The Killer Next Door.
1: Bodies were appearing everywhere. People went missing. Bodies were coming up on the ocean.
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3: Saving you money, I'm Hillary Barsky. Many Americans are facing mounting financial pressures, but by making small changes to everyday habits can make a major impact on long-term wealth. Last year, nearly three-quarters of Americans failed to meet their savings and spending goals, according to a Vanguard consumer survey. Many people, especially those in their 30s and 40s, are falling into costly traps, including failing to boost emergency savings, delaying investing, and taking on too much debt. Financial experts say it's important to prioritize retirement savings. Missing out on employer matches or delaying contributions can have a long-term impact. Also, don't take on financial debt, which chips away at your ability to build real wealth. And it's critical to save for an emergency fund and start to plan for your child's education early. College costs continue to rise, and many families underestimate the importance that the earlier you start to save, the less difficult it becomes in later years. Saving you money, Hillary Barsky, Fox News.
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6: We find ourselves rich in goods, but ragged in spirit. Reaching with magnificent precision for the moon, but falling into raucous discord on Earth.
7: I have decided to order the immediate redeployment from Vietnam of the division equivalent of approximately 25,000 men.
8: At the inquest, I responded as completely and as truthfully as I could to the questions that were put to me by the judge as well as the district attorney.
9: Tranquility Base here. The Eagle has landed. I'm going to step off the land now. It's one small step for man, one giant leap for mankind.
10: This is the largest group of people ever assembled in one place.
11: Good morning. What we have in mind is breakfast in bed for 400,000.
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13: I'm Ashley DeBorkin with a Fox Celebrity Profile with Andy Serkis and Iman Vellani of the animated adaptation of Animal Farm. Serkis directs, produces, and voice stars in the retelling of George Orwell's 1945 dystopian novella, along with a star-studded cast, which also includes Seth Rogen, Gaten Matarazzo, Glenn Close, and Woody Harrelson. Vellani plays two piglet characters in the film, and it's her first time doing voice acting.
14: Incredible. I mean, as you heard that in the booth, it was amazing to witness what Iman was doing, playing the bouncing off between those two characters.
15: And he was doing all of the voices. Like, every single animal. Wow. It was distinguishable, different voices. Like, it was so cool. I was watching the master work, you know?
16: Well, yes, because Andy's such a visual storyteller. So when you're doing, like, the next project, what's important to you?
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13: Ashley DeBorkin, Fox News.
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17: When Richard Nixon resigned the presidency on August 9, 1974, Vice President Gerald Ford took the oath of office administered by Chief Justice Warren Burger in the East Room of the White House.
18: Our great republic is a government of laws and not of men. 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As we bind up the internal wounds of Watergate, more painful and more poisonous than those of foreign wars, let us restore the golden rule to our political process, and let brotherly love purge our hearts of suspicion and of hate.
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0: 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Stacey Keach, Sean Astin, Michael York, and Kristen Bell provide the voices for some of Jesus' notable followers. 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

0: Brooklyn primetime TV has Murphy Brown, a character who supposedly epitomizes today's intelligent, highly paid professional woman, mocking the importance of fathers by bearing a child alone.
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6: I'm Deborah Valentine. The U.S. launching fresh attacks on Iran on Friday in retaliation for the IRGC's drone attack on a cargo ship in the Strait of Hormuz.
7: We have a statement from CENTCOM saying that the targets were drone and missile storage sites as well as radar installations. It is a strong warning shot across the bow at Iran to get the IRGC under control and to stop firing on ships.
6: Fox's Jennifer Griffin, President Trump calling the attack a violation of the ceasefire. The U.S. military on the ground in Venezuela providing help following devastating earthquakes. Fox's Dana Marie McNichol.
8: U.S. military forces are now on the ground in Venezuela with U.S. Southern Command leading relief efforts.
6: The death toll has soared to at least 920 victims, with 51,000 people remaining missing. 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

I'm Gianna Gelosi with your Fox True Crime Minute. New court filings in an Iowa murder case offer a glimpse of the prosecution's evidence in a fatal shooting that shook the real estate industry 15 years ago. 53-year-old Kristen Ramsey was arrested last month for first-degree murder in the April 2011 death of Ashley Auckland. Auckland was working an open house at a model townhouse when she was shot in the face and the chest at close range. Court documents say a woman who was in the neighboring townhome said she heard two loud noises a few seconds apart, then saw Ramsey by the model home's front door before she was seen by her car talking on her phone. The filings show that call was to an employee of the company that owned the development. At the time, Ramsey was a sales manager. After Ramsey drove off erratically, the witness went to the home and found Auckland unresponsive. Two search warrants were executed at Ramsey's home, including one carried out less

than a month after the shooting. In both cases, the document says authorities found guns, illegal substances, and posters threatening violence. There's more on the story at foxnews.com or subscribe to the Fox True Crime Podcast. I'm Gianna Gelosi with your Fox True Crime Minute.

0: tomorrow on the Fox News Rundown from Washington. Jessica Rosenthal takes you inside the room of that tense meeting with Senate Republicans and President Trump in an interview with Florida Senator Rick Scott. Until then, thanks for listening. I'm Jared Halpern from Washington.
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11: A record number of cities across the United States now have starter homes valued at $1 million or more. Here's Natalie Migliore.
12: According to Zillow, 242 cities across 26 states have housing markets with that price tag as the entry point for home ownership. California has the most cities on that list with 105, and the second on that list is New York with 42 cities. New Jersey, Florida, and Massachusetts round out the top five. However, New York and New Jersey are driving the fastest growth. The study shows conditions are gradually becoming buyer-friendly, with a typical homeowner breaking even to renting after roughly 6 years.
11: Apple shares fell sharply after the tech giant raised prices on several of its signature products. The price hike impacts the company's MacBook Neo, MacBook Air, iMac, and iPad product lines by as much as $200 in some cases. It comes as Apple is working to make up for what it said were skyrocketing memory prices resulting from the AI boom. The U.S. Mint is celebrating the release of new quarters featuring the Declaration of Independence. Tammy Trujillo explains.
13: Officials held an event at Monticello to help publicize the new quarters ahead of America's 250th anniversary. The Mint also announced that 250,000 quarters bearing a special July 4th mark will be mixed in with the other Declaration of Independence quarters put in circulation. Mint Director Paul Hollis said he hoped the special coins would help Americans reflect on their history during this year's anniversary celebrations.
11: Annual inflation is at its highest level in 3 years, according to the Personal Consumption Expenditures Price Index, released by the Commerce Department on Thursday. The Federal Reserve's primary inflation gauge showed an annual rate of 4.1%. That's the highest since April of 2023. And fewer Americans than expected found themselves filing first-time requests for unemployment benefits last week. The Labor Department says it received 215,000 claims in the week ending June the 20th. Consumer and Business News, I'm Mark Mayfield.
12: Back. I'm Deborah Valentine, Fox News. The U.S. striking Iranian targets after Iranian drones attacked a cargo ship, despite the two countries signing a memorandum of understanding. Fox's Jennifer Griffin has details from Washington.
5: The airstrikes lasted about 1 hour. Four targets were struck. A senior U.S. official tells me six U.S. warplanes were involved in the strikes. The targets were along the Iranian coast, bordering the Strait of Hormuz and Keshem Island. In what was said to be a post from Iranian broadcasting, Iran has repeatedly stated that the situation in the Strait of Hormuz will not return to what it was before the U.S. attack on Iran. Any transit through the strait must follow the routes announced by Iran. Otherwise, the security of vessels cannot be guaranteed. But Iran's state-run media Fars News Agency says those threats of escalation are fake.
12: Vice President Vance claimed that Iranians should pick up the phone if they have disagreements about the memorandum. The Palisades arson suspect will remain detained after a mistrial is declared as prosecutors move to retry the case.
8: After declaring a mistrial over a deadlocked jury, a federal judge ordering Jonathan Rinderknecht to remain detained ahead of a new October 19th trial.
14: The politics, you know, they need a scapegoat. They need somebody to blame.
8: Defense Attorney Steve Haney reacting to prosecutors vowing to retry the case.
14: The government's case was not strong and they didn't have enough evidence to convict him.
8: Predicting a second trial will end up with Rinderknecht being acquitted. Prosecutors citing evidence, including cell phone data and surveillance video, alleging the 29-year-old started a fire last year that was put out but reignited to become the Palisades fire. Rinderknecht pleaded not guilty. Haney alleges his client is the fall guy for the L.A. Fire Department's failure to fully extinguish the initial inferno. Kristen Goodwin, Fox News.
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12: President Trump warning the rise of socialist Democrats is the biggest threat to the U.S. Fox's Jared Halpern has more from the White House.
26: The president labeled Democratic socialists and other far-left candidates as communists in a midterm election pitch to the Faith and Freedom Coalition.
27: The communists are not social Democrats. They want to completely destroy the traditional American way of life.
26: President Trump criticized Democratic Party leaders for not fighting back against progressive challengers and warned of threats to Christians and other people of faith.
27: These ruthless communists will attack all religions, but in particular Christianity. They always do.
26: Democratic Socialist of America endorsed candidates swept congressional primaries in New York City this week, defeating incumbent and more establishment Democrats. At the White House, Jared Halpern, Fox News.
12: Protests are planned nationwide today, just ahead of America's 250th birthday. Fox's Tanya J. Powers has more.
28: Demonstrations are planned in more than 100 cities and towns across the U.S. It's being organized by the group All of Us 250 in states including Texas, New York, Florida, Arizona, Louisiana, North Carolina, Illinois, and more. The group says the goal is to protest, quote, whitewashed celebrations of the 250th birthday of the country, instead pushing for, quote, a place where freedom and equality are for all. There will be rallies, marches, and demonstrations, but the group stresses that they should be peaceful and no violence of any kind will be tolerated. All of Us 250 is partnering with other groups, including 5051 and the Women's March for the Day of Protest. In New York, Tanya J. Powers, Fox News.
0: OpenAI restricting the release of its new AI model at the request of President Trump's administration. This move is part of a government effort to vet AI products for cybersecurity risks. OpenAI's rival Anthropic announced that the administration has okayed a limited release of its cybersecurity model. I'm Deborah Valentine. This is Fox News.
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4: First, U.S. officials confirm an Iranian drone attacked a Singapore-flagged cargo ship as it tried to cross the Strait of Hormuz, testing the state of the peace talks with the U.S. The Secretary of State focusing on the ships that are safely traveling through the vital waterway. And now the Wall Street Journal reports the regime hopes to make $40 billion a year by charging for security, safety, and environmental services in the strait. Meantime, Israel says it took out six Hezbollah terrorists in two separate attacks when they posed a threat to IDF soldiers in their security zone in southern Lebanon, the IDF promising to continue to operate to remove immediate threats.
19: This is New Hampshire Today.
28: Iran's parliament speaker scoffing at President Trump's claim that Iran will buy produce from American farmers, posting on X, "The only crop we're harvesting is what you planted. Decades of mistrust." It comes as U.S. officials confirm the IRGC attacked a Singapore-flagged cargo ship with a drone as it tried to cross the Strait of Hormuz today, testing peace talks. And now the Wall Street Journal reports the regime hopes to make $40 billion a year by charging for security, safety, and environmental services in the strait.
19: Where the Granite State turns to get all the latest news and information.
20: The death toll is expected to rise, this tragedy spurring international support from multiple countries, including our own. The U.S. military announced that it's surging forces in this region to assist in earthquake relief efforts, which include sending several ships and a C-130 and C-17 to the area to help U.S. government personnel and search and rescue teams get around during this operation. And again, just a desperate race against the clock to find those survivors.
19: Now, New Hampshire Today.

0: morning.
1: This is Damster Today. I am Chris Ryan. Appreciate you joining us for the show. As you heard there in the open, things not great right now with Iran and the United States. This is Iran has attacked a ship from Singapore. Wall Street Journal reporting that Iran is looking to make $40 billion a year charging basically tolls to go through the Strait of Hormuz, while Secretary of State Marco Rubio and President Trump say that's not going to happen. We'll see if there's any sort of United States response to the fact that an Iranian drone was used, according to the United States, to attack a Singapore-flagged cargo ship in the Strait of Hormuz. Thanks so much for joining us this morning. We'll have much more on that for you throughout the course of the day, but also a significant Supreme Court ruling. Kevin Cork has that.
2: High Court ruling that the Trump administration can end deportation protections known as temporary protected status for Syrian and Haitian migrants and go back to limiting the number of people who can apply for asylum each day, a policy called metering that goes all the way back to the Obama administration. Meantime, justices also decided that the administration can restart an asylum policy, allowing Customs and Border Protection to turn away asylum seekers at the border. Both of those decisions were 6-3. Meantime, eight cases argued this term remain undecided, including a challenge to the president's executive order ending birthright citizenship.
1: And more tension on Capitol Hill between President Trump and Congress. The Senate has left, but the House still on Capitol Hill yesterday. Here's Jared Halperin, Fox News Radio's White House correspondent with that.
3: Following an Oval Office meeting with House Speaker Mike Johnson, President Trump put out a message on social media telling Republicans to unify and stop voting down procedural motions. Several House conservatives are threatening to block any action in the House until the Republican-led Senate passes the Save America Act, the voter ID law. President Trump this week refused to sign a bipartisan housing affordability bill, saying he wanted the Save America Act done first. But the speaker says that housing measure will now be transmitted to the White House. If the president takes no action in 10 days, it will automatically become law. In Washington, Jared Halpern, Fox News.
1: As always, thank you for joining us. I am Chris Ryan. This is New Hampshire Today.
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1: Today, I am Chris Ryan. I appreciate you joining us for the show. After meeting with Republicans on Capitol Hill, there was a do-over when it came to the Senate vote on restricting the president's war powers. Lillian Wu has that story.
19: A day after adopting a resolution aimed at removing U.S. forces from the conflict with Iran, the Senate reverses course under pressure from the president in a late-night procedural vote blocking a similar war powers resolution. It failed 50-47 after President Trump publicly and privately berated Louisiana's Bill Cassidy and 3 other Senate Republicans for voting with Democrats on the Tuesday resolution. Cassidy flipping his vote and delivering the president a victory. The Senate is now on a 2-week recess. Lillian Wu, Fox News.
1: This after Cassidy said he would not be bullied by the president. Democratic socialists have some wind in their sails after victories in New York, creating some angst amongst the establishment. Kevin Cork has that story.
2: While the likes of Mamdani and Bernie Sanders and AOC may be celebrating the big city beatdown, other Dems are describing the results as an earthquake, a huge defeat, and a tough night. California's Ro Khanna, meantime, trying to downplay things just a bit. He declared it was simply progressives beating the establishment in the heart of New York, while Connecticut's Dick Blumenthal said the night proves simply that New York is not the nation and that all politics are indeed local. Meantime, Pennsylvania Senator John Fetterman saying, quote, this has become the dancing days of the dirtbag left. Even the AG of New York, Tish James, said she was disappointed in Zohra Mamdani because his candidates knocked out a pair of congressional incumbents.
1: Joining us right now, candidate for Congress in CD1, Carly Berriant joins us. Good morning, Carly.
20: Good morning, Chris.
1: Appreciate joining us for the show. So what do you see going on right now within the Democratic Party? Is there a thirst for something new that is outside of the establishment that aligns with what Democratic socialists are presenting? What happened in New York? Is that kind of in a vacuum? What do you see?
20: Oh, that's such a great question. I mean, I think that there's a lot of different stories happening all around the country right now with the Democratic Party, the Republican Party, and an increasing number of people who don't feel at home in either one of those parties. And, you know, I've spent the last year driving all around this district, listening to everybody that I can. And to me, it really seems like right now, it's not about Democrats, you know, versus Republicans, progressive versus moderate. It's people who are frustrated by a political and economic system that completely ignores us. And I think that's the main divide right now that we have to overcome.
1: And I've said this many times before, but I'm going to go back a decade ago to 2016 with two candidates who won in the First Nation presidential primary who were expressing a populist message with different solutions that were outsiders of the two parties that had great success here in Bernie Sanders and Donald Trump. And they back then were talking about an establishment that was broken, a politics that was broken, an economic system that was broken and geared towards those at the top. And it feels like things have gotten worse since then in the minds of many voters. And they are disenfranchised with our politics today. How does your candidacy align with that?
20: Absolutely. So I'm the chair of the select board in Hampton. I sit on the budget committee. And like for the past couple of years, we have had people coming into our meetings and telling us, hey, I bought a home. Maybe it was a mobile home in the 1990s. I paid it off. You know, I retired. I worked hard my whole life, did everything right. And I can no longer afford to live there because our property taxes keep going up. And the property taxes aren't going up because Hampton's getting greedy. It's not like we're suddenly putting in sidewalks everywhere. It's because our federal government is not paying their fair share, and that has to stop.
1: When it comes to how you align, do you see yourself as a progressive, a democratic socialist? How do you see yourself?
20: I see myself as a New Hampshire progressive. I'm somebody who believes that we need to have universal health care, not just because it's the right thing to do, but because it's the number one driver of costs in our municipal and school and household budgets. Like my husband's a public middle school teacher. He got a 3% raise last year. His healthcare costs, our healthcare costs went up 15%. And this is true across the board. Like we can't keep doing the same things over and over again and expecting anything to change.
1: And listening to you and other candidates that are having success, whether it's on the right or the left, one of the things that seems to resonate is a connectivity and understanding what real people are going through. While many people in government feel, you know, removed or very stilted in their language and how they go about trying to relate to the average person's daily trials and tribulations. And as you mentioned, it feels like there's a whole bunch of different things going on. But to me, the biggest things are generational shift and just a ability for you to feel as though you as a regular voter, that the candidate kind of connects and understands what's going on.
20: Absolutely. I mean, this is amazing time to be running for Congress. I feel so lucky to do it. We have two kids, an 8-year-old and a 5-year-old, and our 5-year-old is finally starting kindergarten this August, which means that last Monday we finally paid our last daycare bill. And like daycare costs $17,000 a year. It's as much as tuition at UNH. That kind of cost is so unsustainable. And when we had kids, I didn't realize that it was going to be so expensive. I didn't know that I wasn't going to have any paid parental leave. And one of the things that I did about this was I helped organize a union and helped negotiate childcare policies so that people can continue to work and to raise their families in a way that is becoming increasingly impossible, especially here in New Hampshire.
1: That's Carly Barrion joining us here in studio. She's running for Congress in CD1. Let's go inside this race. Right now, you have Stephanie Shaheen, obviously the daughter of Gene Shaheen. You have Maura Sullivan, who's a part of the New Hampshire Democratic Party and their establishment here as a vice chair here in this state. And there's a lot of progressives in this race. And we were talking about this earlier with Dean Spiliotis. Are you running in this race because you feel that, you know, Maura Sullivan and Stephanie Shaheen are kind of outside of where the party needs to be at this point in time? Were you motivated by that? Did you just want to run? Like how did your kind of decision-making process come about to get into this race and to establish your candidacy?
20: Yeah, so I decided to jump into this race after Maura and Stephanie did. I think that they're good candidates, and I think that the people in New Hampshire deserve a choice over who represents us. I was really frustrated in 2024 when we had no Democratic presidential primary. I feel like time and time again, we're told who we have to vote for, and I think a competitive primary where a lot of different ideas and people get out there is really critical. You know, I'm running because more of the same will not fix this, and I think we need different kinds of people in Washington who really understand like our problems as their problems and act with a lot more urgency than we're seeing right now.
1: When you say more of the same won't fix this, what does that mean in regard to Shaheen and Sullivan?
20: So as you mentioned, Stephanie's mom is our current senator and a former governor, and Maura is somebody, you know, who's the first vice chair of the state party. These are the same types of candidates that the Democratic Party has run very successfully in the past. And I think, again, that voters need a different type of option for a candidate, right? Somebody who's a union organizer, somebody who serves in local government, somebody who understands what it's like to live in a purple town and try to make ends meet right now.
3: So you mentioned they've had success in the past, and usually the Democratic candidate and nominee, even Republican to a large degree, is a moderate. They are somebody that can appeal to folks like myself, independent voters, who make up the largest voting bloc in this state. And if you're too far to the right, if you're too far to the left, that is viewed as not being, palpable for New Hampshire's independence. And candidates have had success over and over again moving toward the middle. Why is this election different? Why would a moderate candidate not have more success in the general election than a progressive?
20: It's not just that this election is different, it's that I'm different. So instead of going around telling people, here's the Democratic message, here's why you voted against your own interests, here's what we need to do right now, I spent the last year driving 27,000 miles around this district. I have been in towns that Democrats haven't visited in decades. And I start with a question, which is, what do you wish Washington understood better about your experience? What are the things that keep you up at night, that are freaking you out right now, that are stressing you out and scaring you? And how can we fix them? You know, it's not just Democrats who are upset about our broken healthcare system and struggling to pay for their elder parents, you know, in nursing homes or for their kids' daycare. It's everybody in New Hampshire right now that is struggling. And we need politicians who can bring us together and build coalitions and figure out what are the issues that we can start with rebuilding that kind of trust that we need.
3: How do you build a coalition with a Trump Republican?
20: You ask the same questions that you do anywhere else. Like, what do you say in budget committee meetings in Hampton? You know, what can we afford to do here? You listen and you say, okay, why are you supporting Trump? You know, I sit on a select board with people who vote differently at the national level than I do. And we learn how to get out of our own way. And we learn how to figure out, okay, where are the places we can agree? You know, there are plenty of Trump Republicans in my town who support, you know, our public school system. And they don't want to see money, for example, going to this voucher scheme in New Hampshire. And so we have to start on finding the common ground and really listening to one another to get there.
3: Would you vote to impeach President Trump based upon anything you've seen in regard to how he's conducted himself in office over the last year and a half?
20: I mean, Congress's job is oversight and legislation, and oversight is really important. So I would absolutely vote to impeach him. And I would also vote to pass a lot more legislation than we're currently seeing that makes, you know, housing more accessible, healthcare more affordable, and life better for people here in New Hampshire.
3: What would you vote to impeach him on?
20: So he has a number of different crimes that I think he's been committed, that he's committed over the past year. And I think right now what we're seeing with this war in Iran that nobody voted for, that's been going on illegally for way too long, is a huge problem. I mean, the reason that we have this war powers vote time and time again coming up is because the Constitution separates the power for war between Congress and the president. The president is the commander in chief. You know, Congress has the ability to declare war and to appropriate money for it. And we are in a war right now that we did not vote for. People are dying because of it. And a lot of money is being spent. But I also think there's a real case to be made for the corruption that we're seeing. Like this $1.776 billion slush fund that he tried to get passed, all of the stock trades that he's made in defense companies, and all of the money that he's made kind of sending us into a war that we didn't vote for, those are things that are impeachable crimes. Those are things that nobody else in this country would be able to get away with. And we are a nation of laws, and we need to stand up for that.
3: That is Carly Barrion joining us here in studio, candidate for Congress in the first congressional district. I want to talk a little bit about healthcare and AI in concluding here, because both topics I feel have been largely under discussed over the last year and a half. AI obviously is discussed a lot, but I don't think necessarily has the right context. Let's start with healthcare. What do you want to see in regard to healthcare, and what would you support in Congress?
20: So when it comes to healthcare and AI, I have a really similar approach, which is that we need to be breaking up corporate monopolies. One of the reasons our healthcare costs are so high right now is because there's like three companies that own our entire healthcare system. They own your doctor, your insurer, your pharmacist, and they take a cut at every step of that process. We did not vote for that, and we need a lot more of an ability to regulate it. And the same thing with AI. We didn't vote to have these big tech companies, you know, take all of our information, our experiences, and use them to train their models. And then we don't get a cut of that. They're using our electricity. They're using our ingenuity. And I think that it's incredibly problematic because they have an outsized influence on our political system.
3: I think you make a good point about data, basically, right? And that our data, our habits are sold and are distributed without our consent by many different companies. And in a lot of ways, one of the most valuable things we have is our data. How do you, because again, there's so many different things where the genie is kind of out of the bottle. Mm. Like I remember back in the day in the 90s when, you know, the internet was first proliferated and nobody in DC felt like they knew anything about it. I was like a 12-year-old kid and I'm like, I know more about this than, you know, my member of Congress or senator. How do you put the genie back in the bottle when it comes to data and comes to AI, where it feels like members of Congress don't really understand this all that much? They don't understand where the economy is going. They don't understand AI and its proliferation.
20: Yeah, I mean, absolutely. I think we're seeing it here in New Hampshire, where a lot of people are very clearly standing up and saying, hey, we want to have a conversation about what kind of data centers we're going to allow to be built in our communities. And that conversation is going to involve us. It's not just going to happen without our consent. For me, the biggest thing we need to do when it comes to putting this genie in the bottle or enacting some type of guardrails has to do with the military. I was really concerned when I saw how AI was used with the ouster of Maduro back in January. And I don't like that AI is being used to send weapons and to drop bombs. Like, if people are going to be killed, we need to have a level of accountability and people who can be held responsible for human life being lost.
3: I think that's a really good point. I was on Fox. I told the story before last week, and there's a report about how we utilized basically a drone boat to rescue the two Apache helicopter pilots who were taken down. And, you know, the first thought is, wow, that's great. You know, we have an autonomous boat. We can send there. We can save people. And then, you know, you start to think about the amount of drones and the warfare that's being utilized. And that, you know, how long are we going to be able to control these types of things? Because we hear over and over again, you know, the AI kind of giving people messages or saying things that are kind of outside what you would expect. And when you lack the human element, where even, you know, the worst people in the world have some level of compassion and human ability, when the AI doesn't. So how do you go about regulating this, and where do you draw the line when it comes to regulation of AI?
20: I mean, so one of the first things that I do is say, hey, I'm not taking any corporate PAC money. I'm not taking any money from these AI companies. And I call out the fact that they are spending tens of millions of dollars to influence our elections. People need to know that and they need to recognize it. And we need to elect the kinds of people into office who have a nuanced perspective, who can say, hey, I'm not going to say that all AI is terrible, but I'm saying that workers, like regular people, need a seat at the table. We're not going to enable them to pass the costs of these, you know, huge data centers onto our grid. And also recognizing that we have data centers here in New Hampshire, right? So what are we doing about it? What do we know is the lay of the land right now? And how can the people who are in office help use their power to give us more power in New Hampshire?
3: Carly, thank you so much.
20: Thanks, Chris.
3: Carly Barrion joining us here in studio. I am Chris Ryan. This is New Hampshire Today.
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1: Morning. This is New Hampshire Today. I am Chris Ryan. Appreciate you joining us for the show. Our top story this morning, Iran, the Revolutionary Guard, has attacked a ship in the Strait of Hormuz, a Singapore-flagged ship attacked by Iranian drones. Madeline Rivera has that story.
25: U.S. officials say the Singapore-flagged cargo ship called Ever Lovely was exiting the Strait of Hormuz off the Omani coast Thursday when it was hit by one IRGC drone. The strike damaged the ship's bridge, and as a result, the International Maritime Organization says it's pausing the evacuation operation until it gets more clarity on the situation. The IRGC's Navy has warned vessels will only be allowed to pass in routes that Iran has approved. The Persian Gulf Strait Authority says any passage through routes outside the framework designated by PGSA will not be covered by safe passage guarantees and will not be entitled to insurance coverage for related liabilities.
1: President Trump, meanwhile, has said the Strait of Hormuz is completely open, and that was a part of the memorandum of understanding between the United States and Iran. The U.S. soccer team last night fell in dramatic fashion, but it doesn't hurt them as they won their pool and are on to the round of 32.
26: The United States dropping its last group stage game of the FIFA World Cup on Thursday, losing 3-2 to Turkey and falling just short of a clean sweep of its opponents. Turkey gave the U.S. its first deficit of the tournament, leading at the half 2-1. Sebastian Berhalter got the Americans back in it with a goal in the 49th minute, and the score would stay 2-2 until the 98th minute.
27: Comes back to the top of the box now. It's clipped in at the back. Backside, Matt Turner, it's stopped home! Turkey, a score, the winning goal!
26: The call on Fox, Turkey come away with 3 points. The U.S. finishes with 7 and will be back in action on Wednesday to play Bosnia and Herzegovina in the round of 32. Tony Genualdo, Fox News.
1: At Fenway last night, the greatest rivalry in sports was on display, and it was a victory for the Boston Red Sox, 6-3. Over the New York Yankees. Caleb Durbin had the big swing for the Sox, a 2-run blast in the 5th inning that put the Sox up for good.
28: What was your mindset in that at-bat against Schiller?
29: Yeah, it was just keeping in the zone, especially the at-bat before kind of expanded up a little bit, which you know, his stuff plays really well at the top, so tried to get him down a little bit, and he gave me one down that I was able to handle.
28: In the fifth inning, just how important was it? Because you guys had so many opportunities prior to that where you had not been able to score, just to kind of push runs across there.
29: Yeah, huge. It's good when you get opportunities because you feel like you got some momentum, but you got to cash in, obviously. So being able to do that was huge.
0: Yeah, four Yankees errors last night. A lot of mistakes and miscues from the Yankees that allowed the Red Sox to have success yesterday against the Bronx Bombers. Red Sox and Yankees back in action today at Fenway Park at 7:10. Cam Schlittler was dealt the loss despite the fact that he allowed zero earned runs in the game. Four Yankee errors and more miscues than that, which helped to propel the Red Sox. I am Chris Ryan. Thanks so much for joining us this morning. This is New Hampshire Today.
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0: This is New Hampshire Today. I am Chris Ryan. Appreciate you joining us for the show. Now, folks, you're not going to want to hear this, as many have not really even started their summer yet, but the midterm elections are actually right around the corner, a little over 4 months away. And given the fact that most people check out for the summer, really even less than that, particularly if you're running in a state primary here in the Granite State, with that election right around the corner on September the 8th. So it is ticking. The clock is ticking on the midterm elections. Joining us right now on the HRC, your neighbor credit union guest line, Chris Ager, former chairman of the Hampshire GOP, to discuss. Good morning, Chairman Ager.
17: Hey, good morning, Chris. Glad to be here.
0: Chris, joining us on the HRCU, your neighbor credit union guest line. So, yeah, I mean, to me, we're right there right now. We are right around the corner from the midterm elections, given how folks mentally check out during the summer. The question is this. How is the GOP positioned when it comes to this state and across the country at this point in time, given the dynamics surrounding the economy? President Trump's approval numbers on the economy, a Fox poll came out, which indicated 68% of Americans disapprove of the president's handling of the economy. And of course, that's, along with immigration, supposed to be his strong suits.
17: Yeah, so I think it's, you know, there's two sides to this coin. If you look historically and, you know, what normally happens, you know, people focus on the economy, and with Iran and oil, you know, that's still not settled, even though there have been claims that there's this agreement. And so one side, you boy, that historically it's not looking good for Republicans. However, I think what's going to mitigate that and actually go in favor of Republicans, you know, again, it's a prediction. We don't know what's going to happen next few months, but the Democrats are electing more and more communists and democratic socialists of America, who have this really far left, I would call it almost extreme, position. And if that can be spread throughout the whole Democratic Party as their branding, and add to that the redistricting, net plus 10 in the House, Republicans could keep the House and the Senate at the national level. And I think in New Hampshire, we're in an even better place because we have bigger majorities in both the House and the Senate. And New Hampshire Republicans have a little bit of distance between themselves and Washington, as do Democrats from New Hampshire. You know, we kind of have our own brand. And so we may lose a few in the House and Senate at the national level. But I think we're in really good shape at the state level. And, you know, again, the war in Iran, housing prices, inflation, all that's going to have a major play. But I think the trends are going to look good for Republicans going into the fall.
0: I think that it is beneficial for the base to have what happened in New York happen and to have individuals that are Democratic socialists have success, and for, you know, Mamdani to be a national political figure. I'm not sure how believable it is for leaners and for independents if Republicans plan to try to label, you know, like Chris Pappas or Stephanie Shaheen or Maura Sullivan as being communists. I'm not sure that's going to fly. Yeah. But, you know, obviously up in Maine, Graham Plattner is a Democratic socialist. So, yeah, it works there. But again, like a lot of times it feels like it's not just a Republican thing, but Democrats as well try to label candidates as extremists, whether it was like Chris Sununu being tied to Trump or things that just the voters don't believe. So I think you do have to be careful on that. And if the shoe fits, wear it. But if it doesn't fit, don't like try to make Chris Pappas into a communist.
17: Yeah, well, I think you may have seen Maggie Goodlander. Her name associated with a group of quote centrist Democrats kind of trying to push back on the DSA. And
0: right.
17: I think that may help some individual Democrats, but it also may provide a fracture within the Democratic Party, who generally seems to be more disciplined at the national level than Republicans. And that may have a fracture there that could hurt them overall. Fundraising, I think the Republican Party's doing better, but individual candidates, you know, and the super PACs kind of skew those numbers. So you really can't tell just because of the the RNC is raising a lot more money than the DNC. You can't tell if that's going to translate overall. But in New Hampshire, I feel very bullish about John Sununu and Chris Pappas, a very competitive fight there. I don't think we're going to know the answer to that one until late into election night, assuming they both win the primaries, which I think look fairly certain at this point. But that may be the race to watch in November, is because they're both relatively popular, well-known commodities.

0: aimed at removing U.S. forces from the conflict with Iran, the Senate reverses course under pressure from the president in a late-night procedural vote blocking a similar war powers resolution. It failed 50-47 after President Trump publicly and privately berated Louisiana's Bill Cassidy and three other Senate Republicans for voting with Democrats on the Tuesday resolution. Cassidy flipping his vote and delivering the president a victory. The Senate is now on a two-week recess. Lillian Wu, Fox News.
1: This after Cassidy said he would not be bullied by the president. Democratic socialists have some wind in their sails after victories in New York, creating some angst amongst the establishment. Kevin Cork has that story.
2: While the likes of Mamdani and Bernie Sanders and AOC may be celebrating the big city beatdown, other Dems are describing the results as an earthquake, a huge defeat, and a tough night. California's Ro Khanna, meantime, trying to downplay things just a bit, he declared it was simply progressives beating the establishment in the heart of New York, while Connecticut's Dick Blumenthal said the night proves simply that New York is not the nation and that all politics are indeed local. Meantime, Pennsylvania Senator John Fetterman saying, quote, this has become the dancing days of the dirtbag left. Even the AG of New York, Tish James, said she was disappointed in Zohra Mamdani because his candidates knocked out a pair of congressional incumbents.
1: Joining us right now, candidate for Congress in CD1, Carly Berriant joins us. Good morning, Carly.
3: Good morning, Chris.
1: Appreciate joining us for the show. So what do you see going on right now within the Democratic Party? Is there a thirst for something new that is outside of the establishment that aligns with what Democratic socialists are presenting? What happened in New York? Is that kind of in a vacuum? What do you see?
3: Oh, that's such a great question. I mean, I think that there's a lot of different stories happening all around the country right now with the Democratic Party, the Republican Party, and an increasing number of people who don't feel at home in either one of those parties. And, you know, I've spent the last year driving all around this district, listening to everybody that I can. And to me, it really seems like right now, it's not about Democrats, you know, versus Republicans, progressive versus moderate. It's people who are frustrated by a political and economic system that completely ignores us. And I think that's the main divide right now that we have to overcome.
1: And I've said this many times before, but I'm going to go back a decade ago to 2016 with two candidates who won in the First Nation presidential primary who were expressing a populist message with different solutions that were outsiders of the two parties that had great success here in Bernie Sanders and Donald Trump. And they back then were talking about an establishment that was broken, a politics that was broken, an economic system that was broken and geared towards those at the top. And it feels like things have gotten worse since then in the minds of many voters. And they are disenfranchised with our politics today. How does your candidacy align with that?
3: Absolutely. So I'm the chair of the select board in Hampton. I sit on the budget committee. And like for the past couple of years, we have had people coming into our meetings and telling us, hey, I bought a home. Maybe it was a mobile home in the 1990s. I paid it off. You know, I retired. I worked hard my whole life, did everything right. And I can no longer afford to live there because our property taxes keep going up. And the property taxes aren't going up because Hampton's getting greedy. It's not like we're suddenly putting in sidewalks everywhere. It's because our federal government is not paying their fair share, and that has to stop.
1: When it comes to how you align, do you see yourself as a progressive, a Democratic socialist? Or how do you see yourself?
3: I see myself as a New Hampshire progressive. I'm somebody who believes that we need to have universal health care, not just because it's the right thing to do, but because it's the number one driver of costs in our municipal and school and household budgets. Like my husband's a public middle school teacher. He got a 3% raise last year. His healthcare costs, our healthcare costs went up 15%. And this is true across the board. Like we can't keep doing the same things over and over again and expecting anything to change.
1: And listening to you and other candidates that are having success, whether it's on the right or the left, one of the things that seems to resonate is a connectivity and understanding what real people are going through. While many people in government feel, you know, removed or very stilted in their language and how they go about trying to relate to the average person's daily trials and tribulations. And as you mentioned, it feels like there's a whole bunch of different things going on. But to me, the biggest things are generational shift and just a ability for you to feel as though you as a regular voter, that the candidate kind of connects and understands what's going on.

0: 1st, U.S. officials confirm an Iranian drone attacked a Singapore-flagged cargo ship as it tried to cross the Strait of Hormuz, testing the state of the peace talks with the U.S. The Secretary of State focusing on the ships that are safely traveling through the vital waterway. And now the Wall Street Journal reports the regime hopes to make $40 billion a year by charging for security, safety, and environmental services in the Strait. Meantime, Israel says it took out 6 Hezbollah terrorists in 2 separate attacks when they posed a threat to IDF soldiers in their security zone in southern Lebanon, the IDF promising to continue to operate to remove immediate threats.
1: This is New Hampshire Today.
2: Iran's parliament speaker scoffing at President Trump's claim that Iran will buy produce from American farmers, posting on X, "The only crop we're harvesting is what you planted. Decades of mistrust." It comes as U.S. officials confirm the IRGC attacked a Singapore-flagged cargo ship with a drone as it tried to cross the Strait of Hormuz today, testing peace talks. And now the Wall Street Journal reports the regime hopes to make $40 billion a year by charging for security, safety, and environmental services in the Strait.
1: Where the Granite State turns to get all the latest news and information.
3: The death toll is expected to rise. This tragedy spurring international support from multiple countries, including our own. The U.S. military announced that it's surging forces in this region to assist in earthquake relief efforts, which includes sending several ships and a C-130 and C-17 to the area to help U.S. government personnel and search and rescue teams get around during this operation. And again, just a desperate race against the clock to find those survivors.
1: Now, New Hampshire Today.

0: is Nancer Day. I am Chris Ryan. Appreciate you joining us for the show this hour. The program presented by New England College and NEC.edu. Some intriguing developments out of the Middle East as the Iranian Revolutionary Guard has used a drone to attack a ship that was flagged as being a Singapore ship and sending some concern when it comes to the memorandum of understanding between the United States and Iran. Joining us right now to discuss, Fox News Radio's foreign correspondent Jonathan Savage. Good morning, Jonathan.
1: Hello, Chris. Good morning.
0: Jonathan, with us on the HRCU, your neighborhood credit union guest on. What's the latest here?
1: Yes. So this was the Singapore-flagged cargo ship Ever Lovely. It was transiting the Strait of Hormuz near Oman when it suffered damage to its bridge. It is believed to have been hit by an Iranian drone. The crew all survived. The Iranian authorities have not accepted responsibility, but they have warned that ships using routes that they don't approve travel at their own risk. They say straight, safe passage through the Strait of Hormuz cannot be guaranteed without coordination with Iran. It appears as though this ship was transiting on a route near Oman, whereas Iran has instructed ships to travel closer to the Iranian coastline on pre-approved routes. It is understood that there were no warnings given to the vessel before the drone struck.
0: And according to President Trump, there's supposed to be a complete free flow of traffic through the Strait of Hormuz without any sort of these regulations, correct?
1: Absolutely. President Trump said that the traffic is and should be flowing without any problem whatsoever, without any hindrance. There's also, a bit of contradiction or conflict regarding the future of traffic in the Strait of Hormuz, which I think ties into all this. Iran says that it wants to charge service fees in the future, considered tolls by many other countries, whereas the Trump administration and Secretary of State Marco Rubio this week in particular saying that this is something that no one will accept, that international waters must always have free travel.
0: Yeah, I thought that was hysterical that they're saying that they're going to charge these tolls, according to the Wall Street Journal, make $40 billion off of it, and part of it is safety and security. Well, who is Iran protecting you from? Iran, which is basically extortion, and that they're going to charge this. And, of course, Marco Rubio and the president are very clear that is not the case, but it is vague when it comes to the memorandum of understanding about what Iran can do after this 60-day period.
1: Yeah, and I think that one of the things that Secretary Rubio was doing this week when he was visiting three American allies in the Middle East was reassuring them about what the future is going to look like. There are Gulf leaders who are worried that Washington's going to be giving the Iranians too many concessions, because the Memorandum of Understanding, it focuses on ending the conflict and it focuses on laying a framework for Iran's nuclear ambitions in the future. It doesn't say anything about Iran's ballistic missiles, its drone programs, or its support for groups like Hamas and Hezbollah.
0: Deeply concerning there. Let's switch gears to Venezuela and the latest on the tragic back-to-back earthquakes which struck that nation.
1: Yeah, two very powerful earthquakes, both occurring very close to the surface, and that has resulted in severe destruction in Venezuela. I mean, we know at least 235 people are confirmed dead, more than 4,000 people injured, but there are thought to be thousands of people more who are trapped in the rubble, and of course there are many left homeless, people who whose homes are damaged and unsafe, and they're sleeping in the streets as a result. An absolutely dreadful disaster for a country like Venezuela, which is trying to go through a rebirth, trying to restructure itself following the seizure by the United States of its former president, Nicolas Maduro. The U.S. is promising $150 million in aid. The U.S. military is also sending transport ships, aircraft, and rescue teams.
0: As always, appreciate your time. We'll talk soon.
1: Thank you.
0: Fox News Radio's foreign correspondent Jonathan Savage with us on the HRCU, your neighborhood credit union guest line. I am Chris Ryan. 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
0: Good morning. This is New Hampshire Today. I am Chris Ryan. Major questions about the validity of the memorandum of understanding between the United States and Iran. This after the United States says Iran, the Iran Revolutionary Guard, used a drone to strike a Singapore-flagged ship in the Strait of Hormuz yesterday. Fox's Madeline Rivera has this report.
15: U.S. officials say one IRGC drone hit a Singapore-flagged cargo ship called Ever Lovely as it was exiting the Strait of Hormuz off the Omani coast on Thursday. The strike did damage the ship's bridge, but thankfully there were no casualties. The U.N.'s International Maritime Organization says the ship did not travel under the evacuation framework it established, and the IRGC Navy has warned any ship passing through a new shipping route without Iran's coordination is unacceptable and dangerous. The Persian Gulf Strait Authority Authority says any passage through routes outside the framework designated by PGSA will not be covered by safe passage guarantees and will not be entitled to insurance coverage or related liabilities.
0: Joining us right now to discuss this and what it means in regard to the memorandum of understanding and this potential peace deal between the U.S. and Iran, Wayne Lesperance, foreign policy expert, president of New England College. Good morning, Wayne.
16: Good morning, Chris.
0: Appreciate joining us for the show. To me, this is significant, and it shows once again that Iran is very willing to violate the terms of the memorandum of understanding and seeks to control the Strait of Hormuz. And you couple this with the Wall Street Journal report that they plan to make $40 billion per year in charging for safety and security, as well as environmental protection in the Strait. To me, this indicates that Iran is playing with a different set of rules than what the United States says they're playing under, and they need to be held to account, because basically it is extortion. Because who is Iran providing safety and security to you from? Iran.
16: Well, you're right. This is highly significant. This is a flex. This is Iran basically saying, whatever you're saying, Mr. President, to your people and to the West is not what we've agreed to. And we have said consistently that we are going to control the Straits of Hormuz, and we are going to manage it in a way that we think is appropriate. And that is Iran's position. And yesterday they sent a very clear message that if you do not play the way we want you to play, there will be consequences. So, you know, this to me is a very big deal that needs to be worked out. Can it be worked out? I suppose. But, you know, Iran is planting a flag, and basically they're willing to back it up. And they're willing to back it up at the risk of scuttling the whole memo, the MOU. So we'll see what the response is. But honestly, Chris, we've not really seen very much of a strong response. Typically the way Washington has responded to this is by pretending it didn't happen or explaining it away and say, oh, no, that's just a misunderstanding. We'll figure it all out. We've got 60 days. Iran is continuing to do what Iran wants to do, and our response to it has been weak. So 60 days is eventually going to run out, and then we're going to have to figure out whether or not we are going to stand up to them or not.
0: Yeah, there'll be an excuse of, oh, well, you know, ceasefires mean different things over there, or, you know, that just means less shooting or whatever. Basically, you know, Iran has continually been able to rub their thumb in the face of the United States and President Trump with very limited response since the early portion of Operation Epic Fury. And it's become clear over and over again that President Trump wants this war to end, and Iran continues to want to win the negotiation further. And, you know, to me, there are many key points of this. But for President Trump, the two key points of the MOU are that the Strait of Hormuz is supposed to be opened up completely with a free flow of traffic with no issues at all from Iran, and that Iran cannot have a nuclear weapon, cannot enrich uranium for the purpose of developing a nuclear weapon, which means that there have to be inspectors that go in, and there has to be accountability for that. And for many Americans, they want this to come to an end, and they are okay with those two things taking place in order to bring their gas prices back down again. But I'm not even seeing that Iran is interested in fulfilling the very few things in that MOU that they actually have to do to satisfy the agreements.
16: No, I think that's exactly right. Here's the hardest thing I think that President Trump's got to hear. They're not afraid of us. They're not afraid of us. They know that the president does not have popular support for extending the war. They know that the president's not going to put boots on the ground. They know that the president is just trying to find a way out of it. That gives them all the leverage. That gives them all the strength. They've basically said to us, if you want to resume attacking, do it. You want to hit us, bomb us, attack us, go for it. But we know you're not going to do it. We know you don't want to do it. And if you do, we'll take it. And eventually you'll grow tired of it, and we're going to go right back to where we are. That's, for me, the definition of winning this conflict. they were now in a position to pretty much do whatever they want because they know that the United States is not willing to commit itself to any kind of protracted conflict. That's the ballgame, Chris.
0: And they didn't necessarily know that in the beginning. They weren't sure where things were headed. There was discussion of the United States, you know, working potentially with other nations in order to and other groups in order to potentially, you know, have a significant regime change. But it's become clear that the United States wants no part of this from a military standpoint moving forward. And Marco Rubio, the Secretary of State, is over talking with Middle Eastern allies, trying to soothe their concerns about what the future looks like. This after the United States promised protection to them as well from a military standpoint and wasn't really able to, you know, to provide it. Didn't have an answer for the Iranian drones, whether it's in places like the UAE or you know, concerns when it comes to nations like Bahrain and Saudi Arabia about the United States protection.
16: No, that's, I mean, that's, that, there is a secondary impact here of all of this, and that is that historically, those Gulf states, those Arab countries have been afraid of Iran, and they have counted on the United States to be a powerful deterrent to Iranian ambitions, right? Well, now they've got to be asking themselves the question, if the United States is not willing to follow through here, is not willing to commit, not willing to use its military over a protracted period of time, are they really going to be committed to protecting us? Are they really going to be committed to helping us? Which means those countries are likely to try to carve out their own deals with Iran. Once that starts to happen, and I expect that's going to happen, we're going to see American influence in that part of the world begin to dwindle even more. This was an unnecessary war, Chris. We didn't have to go down this pathway. There wasn't a compelling reason to do it, but we did. And now that we've done it, what the net effect as of today is that Iran is emboldened, Iran is empowered, Iran is gaining, going to get much more out of the deal than they would have ever gotten before we attacked. And the region is becoming increasingly destabilized. What does that mean for the average American who doesn't really care all that much about war in the Middle East, doesn't really want to be involved in all that, is that the price of gas and the price of everything isn't going to come down all that much. It'll come down some, as it has, but there's going to be a new normal, and those gas prices are going to be high because that part of the world is not going to get cleared up anytime soon.
0: Wayne, as always, appreciate your time. Have a great weekend. We'll talk soon.
16: You too, sir. Take care of yourself.
0: Wayne Lesperance, president of New England College foreign policy expert, joining us on the HRCU Your Neighborhood Credit Union guest line. I am Chris Ryan. 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
0: Morning. This is New Hampshire Today. I am Chris Ryan. I appreciate you joining us for the show. Iran seeming to put their finger in the face of the United States of America and rub that thumb around a little bit with a couple of things from yesterday. First, an Iranian drone, the Iranian Revolutionary Guard, striking a Singapore-flagged ship. As a result of that ship not going through the lane, shipping lanes that they approved, but going through the lanes that the UN approved, and also the Wall Street Journal report that Iran plans to tax, toll, however you want to categorize it, charge ships for safety and security and environmental protection, where it appears that they would be protecting those ships from Iran. Let's get the latest this morning from Fox's Madeline Rivera.
15: U.S. officials say one IRGC drone hit a Singapore-flagged cargo ship called Ever Lovely as it was exiting the Strait of Hormuz off the Omani coast on Thursday. The strike did damage the ship's bridge, but thankfully there were no casualties. The U.N.'s International Maritime Organization says the ship did not travel under the evacuation framework it established, and the IRGC Navy has warned any ship passing through a new shipping route without Iran's coordination is unacceptable and dangerous. The Persian Gulf Strait Authority says any passage through routes outside the framework designated by PGSA will not be covered by safe passage guarantees and will not be entitled to insurance coverage or related liabilities.
0: Joining us right now on the HRC, Your Neighbor Credit Union guest line, former and he hopes future U.S. Senator for the great state of New Hampshire, John E. Sununu. Good morning, Senator Sununu.
23: Good morning, Chris. How are you today?
0: I am well. Thank you so much for being with us. What do you see here from Iran, and what should the United States' response be?
23: Look, I think this is sort of more of the irrationality that we've seen popping up from time to time. I don't think the people negotiating actually control every one of the Iranian guard forces. But ships continue to transit Hormuz now. The strait is open. We've seen oil prices come down, thankfully, to below the level they were before the fighting. So the strait's open. We've got an agreement from Iran in the MOU not to pursue a nuclear weapon. That is absolutely essential. The MOU also says they're going to downgrade any enriched uranium. So what's the challenge now? Cut a deal, get an agreement. And I think the key missing pieces at the moment are, what's the inspection regime? Mm-hmm. Right? How do we verify their commitments on nuclear? and to make sure that no U.S. taxpayer money are used for any reconstruction for Iran.
0: So two things off of that. You think that we should basically kind of ignore this and let it play out, A, and B, if you can't trust Iran when it comes to, you know, operating on the memorandum understanding in regard to the Strait of Hormuz, you know, why should we trust them in any other aspect of the agreement?
23: Look, it's trust but verify. This is Reagan's age old maxim. I don't think this incident should scuttle the whole negotiation process, given what we already have them committed to, and given that the straits are open. And that's what, you know, I talked to you a couple of weeks ago. Mm-hmm. It's like, well, where do we go now? Well, get the strait open, get them to commit not to pursue nuclear weapons, and work on a framework that establishes those things. The other interesting thing that's going on is you've got the Israelis talking directly to the Lebanese about some kind of a peace framework. And at the end of the day, if they're successful, that will undermine Iran's ability to meddle in Lebanese politics. And I think that's a positive turn as well. Go ahead.
0: Yeah, when you look at the memorandum of understanding as a whole, though, do you have concerns that it gives too much to Iran without that trust with trust but verified type of a understanding?
23: The framework in and of itself doesn't, Chris. But your point is, what does the final agreement look
0: correct.
23: Like? Right? What's the inspection regimes? Now, the good news is, previously Iran wasn't allowing inspectors into certain sites. Now those sites have been destroyed. So it makes it a little bit easier to conduct verification in the future. But look, your point's a good one. Any framework, any interaction with the Iranians is going to be a challenge. But that doesn't mean we shouldn't proceed, given their commitment, given the destruction that we've achieved on the nuclear weapons, and given that we've got an opportunity now to continue to push down energy prices, which drives the American economy. And at the end of the day, that has to be that's my focus, right? As a candidate for Senate, what am I focused on? Jobs, the economy, and affordability for housing, energy, and healthcare. And that's what I've been talking about since the very beginning of the campaign.
0: Speaking of that, the president has held up signing a bipartisan housing bill as he would like to see the Senate pass the Save America Act. Here's Fox News Radio's White House correspondent Jared Halperin.
1: Following an Oval Office meeting with House Speaker Mike Johnson, President Trump put out a message on social media telling Republicans to unify and stop voting down procedural motions. Several House conservatives are threatening to block any action in the House until the Republican-led Senate passes the Save America Act, the voter ID law. President Trump this week refused to sign a bipartisan housing affordability bill, saying he wanted the Save America Act done first. But the speaker says that housing measure will now be transmitted to the White House. If the president takes no action in 10 days, it will automatically become law. In Washington, Jared Halpern, Fox News.
0: So we'll start with the housing bill. Do you think the president is taking the right action here?
23: Sure. Hey, look, I'll simplify this for you and all of those that can remember Schoolhouse Rock. You know, I'm just a bill sitting on Capitol Hill, sort of explains how the whole process works.
0: Right.
23: Too many people in Washington never saw that, and maybe including the president. Because here's what's happened. You've got a bill passed by the House and Senate with a veto-proof majority. So even if the president vetoes this bill, it's going to end up a law. And you have members of the House not understanding the process because the speaker is in a position to present this bill to the president. And I think that's what's going to happen. The bill's going to become law. And these folks in the House, they're just posturing for social media. And that's one of the fundamental things that's wrong with Washington right now. People not focusing on solving a problem and getting something important accomplished. They're just looking for views and for exposure on social media because the Senate doesn't have the votes to pass the SAVE Act. I support voter ID. Chris Pappas opposes voter ID. I'm not sure why, because most people in New Hampshire support this. But the votes aren't there for the bill in the Senate. So what the House is doing is just a meaningless gesture. or what certain people in the House are doing.
0: Right. Now, obviously, you know, the majority leader, John Thune, has the ability to eliminate the filibuster, obviously, which the president would like to see in order to pass the Save America Act and get those votes. But from a philosophical perspective, do you agree with what Leader Thune is doing here?
23: Chris, no, I don't think there were 51 votes for it in the Senate. I think they're at 48 or 49, even in the absence of the filibuster. Now, it depends what you mean by that. Don't turn the Senate into the House, because when you do that, you undermine the whole idea of the Senate of giving each state an equal vote, which was done to protect states like New Hampshire. Right. So the structure of the Senate is designed to protect small states like New Hampshire. You turn it into the House, and now suddenly you have the dominance of the big numbers in the House. California, New York, Ohio, they have the dominant numbers. So if you want to get rid of the filibuster and let people talk forever, you'll never get anything done in the Senate. Now, I'm a small government conservative. that may not be a terrible alternative, but it's not going to pass the voter ID legislation, that's for sure.
0: That's a good point on the straight up vote, because I do think that it would pass, but it would put a lot of pressure on Susan Collins, right? I mean, Susan Collins, Lisa Murkowski, I think that Fetterman would support it, but it would be close. Look,
23: people view Susan Collins as in the middle or weak, I guess is what you're saying. Oh, she'll succumb to pressure.
0: I'm saying she's a swing vote.
23: Chris, the two most courageous votes cast in the United States Senate over the past decade, certainly, were by Susan Collins and Lisa Murkowski. Susan voted to approve Brett Kavanaugh to the Supreme mm-hmm. Court, even though the vast majority of people in her state probably opposed Kavanaugh. Murkowski opposed Kavanaugh, all on principle, even though the vast majority of the people in Alaska supported Kavanaugh for the Supreme Court, right? These are independent, strong, committed people focused on their state and what they think is right for the country as well. And I, you know, you got to tip your hat to them. So, look, I don't know how they're going to vote on the SAVE Act. As I said, I support it. Chris Pappas opposes voter ID. That's wrong for New Hampshire. That's one thing I know. He's out of step with New Hampshire. And, you know, if you have a straight up vote, I saw that there were 48 or 49 votes, but not 50, and not 51.
0: Yeah, on Susan Collins, Lisa Murkowski, for a second, I do not believe that about them at all. In fact, I would like to see more senators have an independent streak and leverage their vote to do what's best for their state. And to me, a huge problem is that we don't have as many independent, moderate type of of senators who, like a Joe Manchin or Kyrsten Sinema.
23: Look, Chris, we've talked about this before. I stood up on the Patriot Act when the president, Republican President George Bush, wanted the Patriot Act passed. Most every Republican in the Senate wanted it. I filibustered it because it didn't do enough for constitutional freedoms and civil liberties. And we won. We fought. We made changes. And we won. So, and look, this is the problem with Chris Pappas. When Pelosi was Speaker, he voted with her 222 out of 223 times. No original thought. Just going in lockstep. He's been there for 8 years. He hasn't passed anything. He hasn't accomplished anything. He's a legislative zero. And that's not good for New Hampshire. Not one, to have someone who can't get anything done in 8 years. But second, to have someone who's not willing to stand up to his own party. And look, I've got one job: stand up for New Hampshire every single day. I'm not worried about reelection. I don't want another job. I don't need an appointment. This is all about doing the right thing for the working men and women of New Hampshire, jobs, the economy, and affordability. And that'll continue to be the central focus of my campaign.
0: Senator Sununu, as always, thank you so much.
23: Great to be with you, Chris. Thank you.
0: That is former and he hopes future U.S. Senator from New Hampshire, John E. Sununu, with us on the HRCU, Your Neighborhood Credit Union guest on. I am Chris Ryan. This is New Hampshire Today.
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0: is New Hampshire Today. I am Chris Ryan. Appreciate you joining us for the show here on this Friday morning. A wet one to start here in the Mill Yard in Manchester. Thanks so much for being with us. U.S. men's soccer team last night. You may have missed it. The game started at 10 p.m. last night. They lost to Turkey. I don't know when they stopped becoming, were stopped being named Turkey, but they're Turkey now, apparently. And they beat the United States in the final minute of play, 3-2, out at SoFi Stadium in Los Angeles. Here's the latest on that. In a game that the United States didn't need to win, they were already punched, their ticket was already punched to the round of 32, but still, it was a difficult loss to swallow.
1: The United States dropping its last group stage game of the FIFA World Cup on Thursday, losing 3-2 to Turkey and falling just short of a clean sweep of its opponents. Turkey gave the U.S. its first deficit of the tournament, leading at the half 2-1. Sebastian Berhalter got the Americans back in it with a goal in the 49th minute, and the score would stay 2-2 until the 98th minute.
2: Comes back to the top of the box now. It's clipped in at the backside.
1: The call on Fox. Turkey come away with 3 points. The U.S. finishes with 7 and will be back in action on Wednesday to play Bosnia and Herzegovina in the round of 32. Tony Genualdo, Fox News.
0: Let's look at the economy right now. He's joining us on the HRC Your Neighbor Credit Union guest line. 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Good morning, Paul.
3: Good morning, Chris. Happy Friday.
0: Happy Friday to you. Let's start with the news out of the Middle East, where the Strait of Hormuz, once again, a main topic of conversation as Iran, using a drone, struck a Singapore flagship yesterday. However, oil prices remain below $70 a barrel. What's the latest?
3: Yeah, interesting, Chris. You know, you'd think with that recent attack that was on the Gulf of Oman that that would send oil prices higher. But as you mentioned, they are in early futures down about 3%. And we are seeing a situation where I think the reason for the decline in oil prices that we're continuing to see is largely driven by the fact that traffic in the Strait has picked up quite a bit. We now sit in the early morning just on the precipice of sub $70 a barrel for West Texas Intermediate. So it'll be interesting to continue to follow those developments over the course of the weekend and see how that traffic sort of remains in a steady pace over the course of the next few days here.
0: Gas prices have continued to fall as well. Here in New Hampshire, the average is $3.93, although you look around Manchester and it seems like it's a little bit higher than that. Also, the national average now at $3.90 a gallon. So that is heading southward. If the traffic flow continues as is in the Strait of

0: that caused a big sell-off in Apple stock. It had its worst performance in quite some time, down 6% yesterday. So there's these two differing factors going on. Apple, who is now passing through the cost of increased memory to its consumers, and you've got memory chip stocks that have been rallying significantly. So tech is the big story, certainly heading into the weekend here.
1: Yeah, I was going to follow up with what is driving that cost. And it is solely the increase of memory. That is the reason that the cost is rising for Apple?
0: The cost of memory has quadrupled over the course of the last year. And so memory, there's DRAM and NAND. It's short-term memory and long-term memory. Mm-hmm. Think of long-term for your computer, your files and photos and things like that. Short-term is just how you operate on a daily basis. Those prices have quadrupled. So when you're putting together a laptop, the cost of those chips has gone up four times, and now they're having to increase the overall price of their products by 15 to 25% to accommodate that increase in cost on the input side of things.
1: Paul, thank you so much.
0: Thanks. Have a good weekend.
1: You as well. That is Paul Lane for the Financial Exchange joining us on the HRCU, your neighborhood credit union guest on. I am Chris Ryan inside our iHeart New Hampshire studios, the Mill Yard in Manchester. Thanks so much for joining us. This is New Hampshire Today.
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3: 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I'm a man of a well.
1: Morning. This is New Hampshire Today. I am Chris Ryan. I appreciate you joining us for the show. Iran seeming to put their finger in the face of the United States of America and rub that thumb around a little bit with a couple of things from yesterday. First, an Iranian drone, the Iranian Revolutionary Guard, striking a Singapore-flagged ship. As a result of that ship not going through the shipping lanes that they approved, but going through the lanes that the UN approved, and also the Wall Street Journal report that Iran plans to tax, toll, however you want to categorize it, charge ships for safety and security and environmental protection, where it appears that they would be protecting those ships from Iran. Let's get the latest this morning from Fox's Madeline Rivera.
4: U.S. officials say one IRGC drone hit a Singapore-flagged cargo ship called Ever Lovely as it was exiting the Strait of Hormuz off the Omani coast on Thursday. The strike did damage the ship's bridge, but thankfully there were no casualties. The U.N.'s International Maritime Organization says the ship did not travel under the evacuation framework it established, and the IRGC Navy has warned any ship passing through a new shipping route without Iran's coordination is unacceptable and dangerous. The Persian Gulf Strait Authority says any passage through routes outside the framework designated by PGSA will not be covered by safe passage guarantees and will not be entitled to insurance coverage or related liabilities.
1: Joining us right now on the HRCU, your neighbor credit union guest line, former and he hopes future U.S. Senator from the great state of New Hampshire, John E. Sununu. Good morning, Senator Sununu.
5: Good morning, Chris. How are you today?
1: I am well. Thank you so much for being with us. What do you see here from Iran, and what should the United States' response be?
5: Look, I think this is sort of more of the irrationality that we've seen popping up from time to time. I don't think that people negotiating actually control every one of the Iranian guard forces. But ships continue to transit Hormuz now. The strait is open. We've seen oil prices come down, thankfully, to below the level they were before the fighting. So the strait's open. We've got an agreement from Iran in the MOU not to pursue a nuclear weapon. That is absolutely essential. The MOU also says they're going to downgrade any enriched uranium. So what's the challenge now? Cut a deal, get an agreement. And I think that the key missing pieces at the moment are, what's the inspection regime? Mm-hmm. Right? How do we verify their commitments on nuclear? And to make sure that no U.S. taxpayer money are used for any reconstruction for Iran.
1: So two things off of that. You think that we should basically kind of ignore this and let it play out, A. And B, if you can't trust Iran when it comes to

0: you know, operating on the memorandum understanding in regard to the Strait of Hormuz, you know, why should we trust them in any other aspect of the agreement?
1: Look, it's trust but verify. That this is Reagan's age old maxim. I don't think this incident should scuttle the whole negotiation process, given what we already have them committed to, and given that the straits are open. And that's what, you know, I talked to you a couple of weeks ago. Mm-hmm. It's like, well, where do we go now? Well, get the strait open, get them to commit not to pursue nuclear weapons, and work on a framework that establishes those things. The other interesting thing that's going on is you've got the Israelis talking directly to the Lebanese about some kind of a peace framework. And at the end of the day, if they're successful, that will undermine Iran's ability to meddle in Lebanese politics. And I think that's a positive turn as well. Go ahead.
0: Yeah, when you look at the memorandum of understanding as a whole, though, do you have concerns that it gives too much to Iran without that trust with trust but verified type of a understanding?
1: The framework in and of itself doesn't, Chris, but your point is
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6: Over the Strait of Hormuz, I'm Daria Albinger, Fox News. The U.S. is launching missiles on Iran, taking out targeted sites. It's in response to an Iranian attack on a cargo ship in the Strait of Hormuz. Here's Fox's Rebecca Castor.
7: A senior U.S. official says U.S. forces struck four targets located along Iran's coastline bordering the Strait of Hormuz, as well as on Keshem Island. This was all in response to Iran striking a Singapore-flagged cargo ship in the strait, a direct violation of the Memorandum of Understanding, which was supposed to ensure safe transit for all commercial vessels. Vice President J.D. Vance saying, Iran signed a ceasefire agreement. We have honored it. If they have disagreements about how the MOU is being applied, they can pick up the phone, but violence will be met with violence.
6: Iran has since responded with a drone attack on Bahrain, which is the home of the U.S. Fifth Fleet. A suspect who was charged with arson in California's Palisades wildfire will remain detained, even though a mistrial was declared in the case. Prosecutors will try to retry the case with a new jury.
8: After declaring a mistrial over a deadlocked jury, a federal judge ordering Jonathan Rinderknecht to remain detained ahead of a new October 19th trial.
9: The politics, you know, they need a scapegoat. They need somebody to blame.
8: Defense attorney Steve Haney reacting to prosecutors vowing to retry the case.
9: The government's case was not strong and they didn't have enough evidence to convict him.
8: Predicting a second trial will end up with Rinderknecht being acquitted. Prosecutors citing evidence, including cell phone data and surveillance video, alleging the 29-year-old started a fire last year that was put out but reignited to become the Palisades fire. Rinderknecht pleaded not guilty. Haney alleges his client is the fall guy for the L.A. Fire Department's failure to fully extinguish the initial inferno. Kristen Goodwin, Fox News.
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17: 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Bare Knuckle Fighting Championship has changed the game. 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
6: Dig below the surface in central Mississippi, and odds are good you'll find a burnt orange color looking back up at you. 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
20: This is the Zappos guy.
21: Yeah. So Tony, is it Shea Hesh? I can't pronounce his last name. His estate has been in litigation for years. Allegations was that the allegation primarily involved was that Tony lacked capacity when he signed a power of attorney in 2020. I mean, you wouldn't think an estate this large would be fighting over a power of attorney.
20: Right.
21: But yes, because then the attorney, in fact, proceeded to sign a retainer agreement hiring Brown and Brown Law Firm, and then entering into real estate transactions, forming various business entities, all on Tony's behalf.
20: How does he not have a trust?
21: But beyond that, if this power of attorney is not good, what happens to all those transactions?
20: Right.
21: This is the issue.
20: What a domino.
21: Right? So, you know, again, maybe a lot of these things were designed for estate planning. It doesn't really get into it. I think, you know, it could have been like we're trying to put together, you know, non-voting and voting shares. Maybe we're going to start gifting away these business entities to get them out of the estate. We
20: but
21: do these kind of things.
20: But how does he not have all of that in place while he's competent building this empire?
21: That's amazing to me. It's absolutely
20: mind-boggling,
21: mind-blowing that, you know. And first of all, if you are competent and you're building an empire, the last thing you want is somebody else doing it for you.
20: Right.
21: Not that you wouldn't have a power of attorney. I think you should have one, but wow. So all those things get done. Again, I'm thinking these might have been done for estate planning purposes. Well, Brown and Brown files a motion to dismiss because the estate is alleging that the power of attorney is no good. And so the estate then provides evidence that Tony had ongoing drug use. There's testimony from his friends as to this effect. Doctors were supporting this activity, saying, yes, we can support that he had ongoing drug use. He was also experiencing delusions leading up to the day of the execution of the power of attorney, according to the estate.
20: Mm-hmm.
21: The district court decided to grant the motion, striking. Now, remember, the motion to dismiss was filed by Brown and Brown, and they granted the motion to strike. A motion to dismiss, stating that the estate did not meet its burden of proof that Tony was, in fact, incapacitated. Well, the estate appealed. The appellate court reversed and remanded the issue of Tony's incapacity, concluding that the estate had provided evidence that Tony was incapacitated and that should really be pursued. You can't just dismiss the case with the amount of evidence that the attorney did provide. You don't
20: sometimes mind. I just wish we weren't on Just Radio.
21: I know.
20: So that everyone could see the face I'm making you at you. On behalf of all the listeners, because
21: we don't have an answer.
20: We don't like remanded cases. We like answers. We like
21: results. This case has been apparently in litigation for years, so surprised that it's not over yet. And I think that makes sense. I know we don't like the decision, but I think it's the right decision. It seems to me that there was enough evidence presented to at least raise a doubt as to whether or not this person had capacity.
20: Yeah.
21: And so I don't think you can file a motion to dismiss. There's enough there to at least pursue it.
20: At least take a peek. At least it's a big company. So it's likely we're going to find out what the results are, as opposed to all the cases you've kept us hanging on forever.
21: This one will probably come back. It'll come back.
20: I'm going to make a list. They'll give you some homework to figure out what happened.
21: Speaking of lists, I've got the top 8 estate planning trusts in a list in this guide for you. 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Or you can go to Cushing Dolan PC on our Instagram page for more information. Okay. Last minute planning. This is really what this is about, right? What, you know, we didn't do something. We're doing last minute planning. I mean, there's no answer for this. I'm just going to give you some guidance here, right?
20: If you find yourself in this situation.
21: Yeah. I mean, this is a case where it demonstrates how not planning can result in years of unnecessary litigation.
20: Hourly.
21: Yeah. Not litigation. To mention the fact that there was no estate tax sheltering done because there was no trust. I can't imagine there's not a huge estate tax problem here. Now, I don't know if he's married or not, but again, if you're married and you've got assets, doing nothing or having a power of attorney or a will is not going to help you shelter any assets for estate taxes. So that's important. And of course, I can't imagine the wishes of how he wants his assets to go are anywhere near going to be followed.
20: Right.
21: I don't even know what's going to happen to these assets, right? So forget, you know, probate and the tax problems that exist here. I get that. But really, the family behind the estate plan, I mean, to me, that should be enough reason to sort of motivate you to do your planning, you know, anyway. And so I just can't say enough about it. And remember, the most important thing here is that the reason the power of attorney is such a big problem is all the things that were done by the power of attorney will have failed.
20: Unwinding it. They could have sold business. I mean,
21: if your power of attorney turned out to be no good, then none of those activities that you signed are valid. Wow.
20: So the estate must be, if there's a wife, if there's children, if, you know, those are the people that are fighting it, right? So
21: I think so.
20: Got to be the people that would land in that intestate succession.
21: Where's the stuff going? You know, why are we waiting so long? Now, remember, if you do have a power of attorney, if this does exist and it was done right, it can save the day at the end. Meaning, if you're not done planning and you're listening and you say, well, geez, but we do have a power of attorney, but we never actually did anything more than basic documents. Is it too late to do something? Not really. It might be, and the power of attorney could save the day here. So even though for Tony, it might not have, if it's done right, it could, right? In this case, just understand that it cannot be used to create a will or a healthcare proxy or a living will or a HIPAA form. Can't be used for that. However, if it's drafted right, you can use it to create LLCs, transfer real estate to LLCs, sell real estate, And again, if it's drafted correctly, it can even allow you to create and fund a trust.
20: Mm-hmm.
21: So therefore, you could have, you know, you fooled around with these things. I get it. But you could have actually done an estate plan, right? If,
20: yep.
21: if you have the ability to do it. So they could create a trust, transfer the real estate to the trust, mm-hmm. transfer investments to the trust, investment portfolios, fund the trust, get it all set up. You could have even created an irrevocable trust if you needed to. You could have made gifts to the irrevocable trust with these powers of mm-hmm. attorney. Folks, this is a high net worth person.
20: Yeah.
21: You could have done all this kind of lifetime gifting
20: mm-hmm.
21: and set up an entire estate plan with the power of attorney. So, hey, having it was better than not having it.
20: If it's going to work.
21: If it's going to work. And so,
20: we may or may not find out if it worked.
21: Well, we may not. We'll see.
20: Better.
21: We'll see. But, you know, I think that just a little lessons for you that if you haven't done your planning and you happen to have a power of attorney in place, at least it might be able to help you still get to your planning. But if you haven't done your planning and have the capacity, please call and get the top guides, 8 estate planning trusts that work for you. 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
2: 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That's DAV5K.Boston. 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Once again, here's Todd Lutsky and Susan Powers.
20: Welcome back, Todd. We have a few questions from listeners for you. First question comes from Jennifer in Weymouth, Mass. And Jennifer writes, my long-term partner recently passed away. We were together for 15 years and we lived in a home that he owned. He is still married, though they have been separated for 25 years. What happens to his house now? Do I have any rights or will his estranged wife receive the property? He does not have any children. Wow. We have a few clients that are still married to other people but have been apart for 25, 30 years and they have other partners.
21: Wow.
20: Yeah.
21: I have to share this with you because it reminds me of the one story I have where you meet clients every day and they mm-hmm. come in and you ask their names and their age and their address. Well, this couple had different last names, but that doesn't mean anything. Sure. They don't always take the name. So I said, okay, so I see you have different last names. So I just want to check, make sure you guys are married. Yes, but not to each other. I'm like, oh, I don't even know where to go with this. What's the next thing I can do to represent both of you when you're married to somebody but not each other,
20: right.
21: But you're here to do planning for you. That was a fun meeting.
20: Yeah.
21: I think we worked with them, but that was a fun meeting. Anyways, that kind of reminds me of this, right? Because this person's married to somebody else, but living in this mm-hmm. house. I wonder, was the house owned?
20: The house is only owned by him.
21: So it was only owned by him.
20: His girlfriend lives there. They've lived together for 15 years. But
21: and
20: he
21: there's
20: owned the house
21: nothing
20: he
21: in
20: just
21: place.
20: Passed away.
21: There's nothing in place.
20: Nothing in place.
21: Yeah, she's pretty much out. I mean, if the fact that she's living there doesn't matter really legally.
20: Yeah.
21: I mean, she's allowed to live there. He's allowed to let anybody live in his house that he wants to let live in his house.
20: Mm-hmm.
21: That doesn't automatically give that person ownership of the house. So if it's only in his name alone and he doesn't even have a will.
20: Mm-hmm.
21: We're back to that situation where I would think intestate succession would apply.
20: Yeah, and he doesn't have any children.
21: But he's married.
20: He has an estranged ex-wife, but they're still married. Legally
21: but they're
20: married.
21: Still married. So, I mean, legally, I think in the intestate succession statute, it will say, you know, are you married? Yes. Do you have kids? No. Or do you have a spouse? Yes. I think we stop. Mm-hmm. I think it's probably a hard stop at the no kids and a spouse the spouse would take. So I have a funny feeling the spouse gets the house.
20: Mm. Is Massachusetts, I don't even know, and I know you don't do this as an area, but is it a common law?
21: Yeah, I mean, there's common law marriage situations. I mean, you might have some argument here. It's going to be a battle.
20: Yeah.
21: I mean, this isn't a quick answer. So, I think that the knee-jerk reaction is, she's out.
20: And depending on why they never got divorced, I mean, it could have been that they couldn't agree on things. His ex-wife might not have agreed to get divorced. I mean
21: you don't get to not get divorced because you don't agree.
20: This is definitely the procrastination show for sure.
21: Yeah. I mean, if you've hired a lawyer, you don't get to say, I'm not going to get divorced just because I don't agree. They're going to make you agree to something.
20: Yeah.
21: The divorce won't just say, okay, well, then just forget it. We won't mm-hmm. get divorced.
20: Yeah.
21: I don't think that's how it works.
20: Right.
21: So, I mean, you can't be forced to stay married to somebody.
20: Yeah.
21: So, anyways, yeah, I think this is a big problem, at least with regard to the house. And who knows? The only thing you can think about that's not listed here is, maybe there's some joint bank accounts or joint brokerage accounts that happen to be in her name,
20: mm-hmm.
21: the partner's name.
20: Yeah.
21: If they're in the partner's name and there's no will, then it's avoiding probate. So it would avoid the intestate succession statute and it would go directly to the joint owner.
20: Yeah.
21: Yeah. You don't have to be married to be a joint owner with somebody.
20: Of anything. Mm-hmm.
21: So I think that's probably the answer. Again, I think the issue here is it's funny, you had a procrastination question and basically both our cases were that.
20: Right. You got a plan.
21: Folks, the not planning part is really a problem and can be for the family behind the estate plan more than anything else. But of course, taxes and probate. 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
20: Todd, our last question comes from Deb in Saugus, Mass. And she writes, my husband and I set up two irrevocable trusts with you a few years ago.
21: That's good.
20: My husband is only 60, but he is in failing health.
21: Ooh.
20: I will be receiving an inherited IRA from my father, who recently passed, that is worth $700,000. Can I transfer this into my irrevocable trust once I receive it? I'm concerned my husband won't make another 5 years before needing long-term care.
21: So, I mean, I think you got to look at a lot of things that are going on here. I think good news is that we have a trust that were set up years ago. So, mm-hmm. I mean, what's in there? There's things not to forget about. I mean, there's probably a house in there. There's could be multiple houses in there. There could be an investment portfolio in there. Mm-hmm. So don't overlook, Deb, the fact that there's a lot that's protected.
20: And if he was already in failing health, they probably put as much as they could into him.
21: I would think so. And it says a few years ago. So, you know, maybe we got enough time to get past that initial 5 years.
20: Right.
21: So transferring things now, whether you can or cannot, is not a good idea.
20: Mm-hmm.
21: I wouldn't probably be creating a new 5-year waiting period if I know somebody is already
20: down the path.
21: Probably not going to make the 5 years, and you might even know if they're going to make a year or two.
20: Right.
21: So there might be some other last minute things you can do, but the question here is, you know, do we transfer it to the trust? So I say whether you can or you can't, I probably wouldn't do it. I say that because in this case, it's an IRA, and well, you can, you really can't, because if you were to take this inherited IRA, which I don't know what it's worth.
20: $700,000.
21: There it is. I mean, if you were to take $700,000 from an inherited IRA, put it in your name, I mean, at a bare minimum, you're looking at probably $280,000 in tax, maybe a little less because it's prorated. I mean, why would I want to give away that kind of money to just put it in a trust that one might not even make the 5 years anyway?
20: Mm-hmm.
21: And now I've wasted all that money. So
20: the tax money, yeah.
21: Yeah. Hard stop on that idea. And remember, even though you'll say, and maybe the intuitive question is, well, then what do we do with it?
20: Right. And she's got to take it all out within 10 years because it's inherited and
21: that's
20: she's getting
21: true.
20: It now.
21: That's true. So it's a great point. So I think at the end of the day, the answer is no, we don't put it in. But if he does need health, like your own IRA, which is also not in these trusts that I did mm-hmm. for you, and in his IRA, if there is one, is not in these trusts for all the same reasons. But whatever's outside the trust, we would then buy an annuity.
20: So she could do that with this inherited money.
21: She sure could. She could buy that annuity right inside the IRA. Mm-hmm. And as long, you know, I don't know the age of her. Remember, these annuities can't last longer than the life expectancy of the individual.
20: Yeah, her husband's only 60.
21: Oh, so she's
20: probably
21: young.
20: Yeah, so she's young.
21: So we could easily have the annuity be a 10-year payout.
20: Right.
21: And that means it would not disqualify it from the Medicaid, you know, the what is it called? The Secure Act.
20: The Secure Act,
21: sorry,
20: yeah, the 10
21: I lost
20: years.
21: Track there. The Secure Act won't be violated, and you won't violate the annuity rules. So you can probably just do that.
20: Yeah.
21: And so,
20: there's definitely things that can be done.
21: Yeah, there's some last minute things that I would be focused on here if that happens, but don't make any more gifts. But folks, interesting, because this is one talking about the Medicaid income only trust that we did. That's in the guide. How it works, how to fund it, how it operates, the tax ramifications, everything, along with 7 other trusts. Well, end of the month, folks, call and get it, 866-848-5699 or legalexchangeshow.com. You can download it there. Again, it's the end of the month.
20: If you have a question you would like to ask Todd, visit his website, legalexchangeshow.com, and click on the Ask Todd tab. Maybe I'll be able to read your question on the air, and hopefully his answer will stop you from becoming one of his next real-life stories. You've been listening to Todd Lutsky, a partner with the law firm of Cushing & Dolan. I'm Susan Powers, a financial advisor with the Armstrong Advisory Group. We'll be back with more after this quick break on The Legal Exchange with Todd Lutsky.
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20: Welcome back into The Legal Exchange with Todd Lutsky. I'm Susan Powers, a financial advisor with the Armstrong Advisory Group, and I'm joined, of course, by Todd Lutsky, a partner with the law firm of Cushing & Dolan with a master's in taxation. Todd, I want to talk about pooled trusts today. This is one of the trusts that's included in your guide.
21: Yes.
20: Made it to the top eight.
21: It did.
20: Because they went away for a little while.
21: It did.
20: And now it's back. So this is the comeback tour of the pooled trust.
21: Yes, that's been a trial and tribulated document.
20: It has. It's a badgered trust.
21: So yes.
20: Let's talk about what exactly is a pooled trust.
21: So it's very interesting because it's a trust that we actually don't create.
20: Okay.
21: So that's the first kind of thing. You think, well, geez, you know,
20: why not?
21: Cushing & Dolan, you guys are creating all the trusts. Yeah, we do, but not this one. This one is set up and created already by usually a financial company that's involved with holding the money that's going to go into the pooled trust. And it's designed by them because there has to be a trustee on the trust that is a charity.
20: Okay.
21: So generally in Massachusetts, we use this charity called called Plan of Rhode Massachusetts in Rhode Island.
20: Okay.
21: That's what it's called. And it's a charity. So, you know, and so they'll serve as trustee, and the institution has the trusts already created where you say, okay, we're now putting money into the pooled trust. The funding, it goes into that pooled trust.
20: Okay, so why would someone use this type of trust versus any of your other trusts that you use?
21: Yeah, it's very specific, right? It's not something that everybody would use. This is something that's used primarily by single people.
20: Okay.
21: Number one. Number two, generally fairly old people.
20: Okay.
21: That are entering a nursing home.
20: Okay.
21: Without any planning done.
20: So it's a last minute Medicaid planning.
21: It really is. But more than that, it's narrowly defined because, again, as a married couple, you would never use this. Even if you're both like in your late 80s and one gets sick, we would not use the pooled trust. We would just transfer all the assets to the healthy spouse and then buy an annuity for the healthy spouse or something.
20: Okay, because we have alternatives, better planning options available.
21: Better last-minute planning options.
20: Yeah.
21: These are both last-minute.
20: Okay,
21: but
20: from that perspective.
21: Yeah, but better
20: last-minute.
21: Whereas
20: with a single person, you can't transfer it to anybody because
21: 5 years.
20: Right. You disqualify.
21: You don't have the spouse. So if you don't have the spouse, then you're kind of stuck and you say, okay, and let's say you could do an annuity for a single person.
20: I was just going to ask that question. Why wouldn't you do an annuity versus a pooled trust?
21: And that's a great point. I would say, you know, age is going to matter and the amount of assets is going to matter. So, you know, if you have like, you know, $800,000 and you're 90 years old,
20: mm-hmm.
21: well, if I try to buy an annuity over 3 years, because the life expectancy is 3 years.
20: Right, and it can't be longer than their life expectancy.
21: Can't be longer than that. The payout is going to far exceed $15,000, $16,000 a month.
20: The cost of care.
21: Which is the cost of care. Mm-hmm. So the numbers just don't work sometimes.
20: Got it.
21: For a single person based on age, life expectancy, and dollar amount.
20: How much they have.
21: So if you run into that problem, then I would fall back on this pooled trust, which is you just throw the money in there.
20: Mm-hmm.
21: And by putting the money in there, it's deemed a non-disqualifying transfer.
20: So no 5-year look back.
21: Right. And so you're immediately eligible for Medicaid, which is good because of the leverage. But there's going to be a payback.
20: Okay.
21: So
20: okay.
21: We'll explore that.
20: Yeah.
21: But folks, that's one of the trusts in the top eight estate planning trusts. 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It's going away. 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
20: So it sounds kind of like a loophole to me because there's no look back period. So why would you do any other kind of trust? Just wait, and if you happen to go into a nursing home, throw everything in a pooled trust.
21: Well, because there's lots and lots of reasons, right, for that. One, you want to do estate planning, right? Mm-hmm. You want to take care of each other. You want to take care of your kids, take care of your family. And this isn't really designed for that.
20: Okay.
21: This is not going to have estate tax sheltering ideas in it. It's not going to have any of that. In addition, it doesn't save the asset from the nursing home like the trust do.
20: Yeah. Right?

0: you have to pay back when you die?
1: Two things, actually. So one, we've leveraged it, hopefully stretching out the money so that there's something left for the family, which of course was the wish of the person in the nursing home. Payback, yes. There's another little glitch. Remember the charity that's serving as trustee? So the first thing you do actually is if you're in the nursing home for less than 2 years,
0: yep,
1: then you have to look at the balance of the doc, however much money is left in the pooled trust, which generally it's not going anywhere, it's just growing.
0: Right.
1: So whatever's left in the pooled trust, you have to then pay 10% of that to the charity.
0: For less than 2 years.
1: For less than two years. 2 years or more, you got to give the charity 20%.
0: Which makes sense. They've been serving as trustee for a longer period.
1: Yeah. Got to pay the charity 20%. Then after you do that, you then have to say, well, what do we owe the state?
0: So charity gets paid first before the state, off the big pile.
1: Fairly certain.
0: Which makes sense.
1: At this point, I guess it does, because if I'm going to get 10 or 20%, I want 10 or 20% of a bigger number.
0: Sure.
1: Than I do of a smaller number. Then, and again, it doesn't hurt the state at all because the state's getting a fixed number.
0: Right.
1: So unless it takes away enough money that there's not any money left for the state.
0: Yeah.
1: But that doesn't usually happen. And then the state gets paid whatever
0: that accumulation is.
1: Shows up, and there'll be records of that. And then the nice part about it is, look, at the end of the day, you know, a charity won. That's good for the charity.
0: Yeah.
1: The state got reimbursed, so they're made whole, so they're not harmed. And now there might be, because it was stretched out on the Medicaid rate, there might be something left for the family, and so the family wins.
0: Win, win, win.
1: And quite frankly, the person that was in the nursing home, wishes were honored.
0: Right.
1: So that person technically wins.
0: Yeah.
1: So this has really been one of those cases where I can't imagine why it was being so challenged.
0: Right.
1: You know, that finally the state stepped in and legislated it into existence.
0: Yeah.
1: So, folks, that's a pooled trust. That's how they work, and they're effective, but the guide offers seven other trusts. It's the end of the month, folks. Last chance to get it. You got a special needs child. It's listed in there. You need to understand ear revs versus revs. It's in there. 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And again, not a top 10 list or top 8 list, but explains the trusts. 866-848-5699.
0: Todd Lutsky from the law firm of Cushing & Dolan, thank you so much.
1: Thank you, Susan. Always a pleasure.
0: I'm Susan Powers, a financial advisor with the Armstrong Advisory Group. We thank you for joining us, and we'll be back again next week on The Legal Exchange with Todd Lutsky.
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8: Some new accusations. I'm Paul Stevens, Fox News. Bahrain accusing Iran now of launching a new drone attack today, Saturday, targeting the island nation. Our Chanley Painter with more.
9: A statement from Bahrain's foreign minister says a number of Iranian drones targeted the country. It did not elaborate on the target. Bahrain is home to the U.S. Navy's 5th Fleet, but there is no word if the U.S. assets were the intended target. And it comes just hours after the U.S. struck Iranian targets along the Strait of Hormuz, after what President Trump called a, quote, foolish violation of last week's ceasefire deal. The retaliatory strikes from the U.S. came one day after an Iranian drone hit cargo ships crossing the strait.
8: This coming as the U.S. launched airstrikes in response to an Iranian drone attack on that ship trying to get out of the Strait of Hormuz on Thursday, showing signs of an uneasy ceasefire in the war. Meantime, the U.K. military saying a tanker was hit in the Strait of Hormuz on Saturday. Everybody aboard that vessel is said to be safe and okay. President Trump warns about a rise of socialist Democrats. He says it's a major threat.
10: The president labeled Democratic socialists and other far-left candidates as communist in a midterm election pitch to the Faith and Freedom Coalition.
11: They're communists. They're not social Democrats. They want to completely destroy the traditional American way of life.
10: President Trump criticized Democratic Party leaders for not fighting back against progressive challengers and warned of threats to Christians and other people of faith.
11: These ruthless communists will attack all religions, but in particular Christianity. They always do.
10: Democratic Socialist of America endorsed candidates swept congressional primaries in New York City this week, defeating incumbent and more establishment Democrats. At the White House, Jared Halpern, Fox News.
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0: It's Latino USA. I'm Maria Hinojosa. I sit down with New York City Mayor Zoran Mamdani to talk about sports, immigration, politics, and the serious question of what makes a great New York City taco. But Mr. Mayor, as a Mexican,
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15: In 2005, investigators in Palm Beach, Florida, began uncovering a dark secret.
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15: 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That man was Jeffrey Epstein, and he had set up a system designed to bring him underage girls. Local police and the federal government would investigate and, by their count, find dozens of victims. Epstein would become one of the world's most infamous predators, a man who could have faced decades in prison but served just 13 months in his own wing of a county jail.
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15: 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Truth and Lies, Jeffrey Epstein.
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21: Hey there, I'm Jason Alexander, and this is my dear friend, Peter Tilden.
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22: 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Jerry Seinfeld wondered why they refused to make the stall door go all the way to the floor in a public bathroom, but he didn't get an answer. 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
22: 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How about that?
21: 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No, really?
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28: How long is what you've accumulated is going to support you? Think about it, folks. What we're able to do is provide an unlimited, always running, if you will, income faucet to your assets. Lou, I think, you know, usually with a picture of something, it can become more realistic, if you will.
29: Well, and it's a lot less stress if you want to compare it to running a car on your gas tank and watching the needle go down and worrying about if you have enough left to get where you need to go.
28: Yeah, I mean, how many analogies could we have? Mm. You know, you'll never run out of fuel, you'll just continue driving. But, well, that's really unrealistic because that doesn't exist. But what does exist is having an unlimited guaranteed lifetime income faucet. And not just guaranteed income, never diminishing. It could be more, but it will never be less. And we'll get to some of those income examples. In fact, Lou, I receive calls every week and the calls range from Seth, I've been listening for several years. I don't know why I didn't call earlier, or someone will have just heard something while they were driving. And just by chance, they listened to the program and they've called in, or suddenly there's been an event. You just came into, an inheritance, if you will. Now what do you do? Or you're considering selling a highly appreciated asset. Perhaps you've owned stock for many years or equities, and now they've gained value and you don't want to be in the market anymore. And you're thinking, well, wait a minute. If I sell the asset and try and work with Steph, I'm going to be faced with capital gains taxes. Lou, I'm going to get to that in just a brief moment. I have a great example to share, and it's, I would call it remarkable. Mm. Also, for those of you who, and I'm getting more calls, at least a couple of calls each week from individuals who are approaching or are in retirement, and they own real estate. Multi-unit real estate, even commercial real estate, and not as much with commercial real estate, but with multi-unit apartments, you're dealing with tenants and toilets. And you've dealt with that for years. An article I just read went beyond that, and it talked about tenants, toilets, and trash. But anyway, I think those of you who've worked or are still owning properties are very much aware of that. Mm. And you've earned income. It's appreciated in assets, in asset value. It's given you an income. But you know what? You no longer want to go through the effort of property management. You want to sell the property. You don't want to be dealing with it anymore, but you have a couple of concerns. Well, you've got the concern of capital gains tax. And, you know, this came up in a conversation earlier today in the state of Massachusetts. In Massachusetts, not only, well, for long-term capital gains, federal, it's 15%. In Massachusetts, add another 5% for state capital gains.
29: That's true.
28: So we're talking 20% gains, tax that are due on the net gains. We'll get to an example in just a moment. But this is even, I think, a larger or greater overriding concern. Well, wait a minute. I've been accustomed to an income from that asset. I need at least that income to continue. Well, I have the solutions, folks. We'll get to that in just a moment. But let me get to an example of someone who's age 80, and he had and this happened to be in Florida, could be in Massachusetts, it doesn't matter, an individual, and I've already started working with this individual, but in addition, there's a $450,000, and by the way, actual example, a $450,000 equity account. And a pretty good amount of that includes growth, or what we would call appreciation, if you will. So, after hearing the program and doing some work for him, for this individual, he said, I don't want to deal with equities anymore. I was I went through, all of the previous ups and downs, and I just don't want it anymore. Plus, I need income. And I said to him, well, I put the proposal, the illustration before him. And Lou, he said, Steph, it looks great. But let me tell you something. When I sell, or should I sell that $450,000, I'm going to be faced with a $40,000 capital gains tax.
29: Yeah.
28: Okay. And he said, I don't want to pay it, but I don't want to be at risk any longer. And guess what we were able to do with our special fixed indexed annuity program? Listen closely, folks. And it applies all across the board, regardless of the numbers involved. He's basically surrendering or cashing in or liquidating the $450,000, and that's this year, 2026. He still has $40,000 of capital gains taxes due, but they really won't be due until April of next year, 2027. So the $450,000 is going into our special fixed index program. His principal will now be protected, and immediately overnight, for making that contribution, he is going to get a 10% bonus. So his $450,000 is now worth $495,000. In other words, he's going to be given a $45,000 account bump up. And by the way, if someone in the audience out there, Lou, is thinking, well, how can it be a real immediate bonus? It will show up, but he probably has to keep the account for many years.
29: Yeah.
28: Well, let me tell you, folks, if he were to die the next day, his wife as beneficiary will receive $495,000. It's a real account bump up. But let me tell you, as Paul Harvey would say, the rest of the story. Not only is the account now set up to give him future growth and income, and the income is pretty significant. And by the way, in the future, should he have a long-term care event, that income is going to double. But let me get back to, wait a minute. Remember we said he had a $40,000 capital gains? Next April, he'll pull out from the account $40,000, and he'll pay the capital gains taxes. And he still has his original amount, plus an extra part from the bonus, and any growth that has accumulated up to that point, and to continue. So, folks, those of you, and it works with real estate, I could give you, when I guess we'll be soon coming to our mid-program break, I believe. And when we come back, I will give you an example of what we can do with a highly appreciated asset, real estate, that is. So, folks, those of you who have been thinking, you know, Steph's making a lot of sense. I don't need the risk. I don't need the volatility anymore. I don't need uncertainty. I don't need guesses. I want certainty, and I want guarantees. Well, if there are taxes to be paid, capital gains, will be able, likely, depending on the holding and the numbers, be able to provide the money to also pay the capital gains tax. Lou, you know, I deal with this regularly, week in and week out. And for those that are just listening, maybe they've heard it before, mm-hmm. or hearing it for the first time, folks, think about what we are talking about. Where else have you heard of these particular programs and the benefits? I don't think anywhere else. Being able to protect the asset, take from the asset to pay the gains and to pay the capital gains taxes, still have the asset intact, and then providing an income you can never outlive. I'm sorry, go ahead.
29: Where else have you heard these guarantees, which is the important part? This is all contractually guaranteed. What you're hearing in most traditional financial planning is projections. You're hearing guesses. These are guarantees.
28: No, you bring up a good point. You know, interesting. I always talk about the 27-page spiral-bound book of prospectus with charts and graphs, and there are no guarantees. They're, as you just said, they're projections. And by the way, a couple of weeks ago, guess what someone pulled out on me?
29: What?
28: Lou.
29: What did they pull out?
28: When I was with someone, I should clarify my question.
29: Oh, they pulled out their 27-page?
28: I'm sorry?
29: They pulled out a 27-page spiral-bound projection?
28: Exactly. Yeah, that's what they did. And they said, I don't understand it. And I put everything on one sheet. And when we got finished with the visit, the meeting, I call it a visit because we're where people are comfortable in being. He said, Steph, I don't have any problem understanding what you and I discussed. Mm-hmm. Why wouldn't I do this? And we went forward. And he's with, by the way, he is SWAN, sleeping well.
29: That's
28: at
29: right.
28: night.
29: Yep.
28: And this is the original program of the SWAN portfolio that allows you to SWAN, sleep well at night. Think about that. No more worrying, no more stress, at least financially. And that's an important measure of maintaining good or better health, removing stress from your life. That's what we're able to do. We remove the stress, and what we do provide is a safety of asset and principal, and most importantly for most, that guarantee of income, mm-hmm. that guaranteed paycheck in retirement.
29: Halfway point. I'm sorry. Halfway point.
28: No. Okay. We'll break, and you'll have our contact info. And when we come back, those of you with highly appreciated real estate, listen closely.

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2: And we are back for our second half that will even fly by faster, as it usually does, Lou.
3: Always does, yep.
2: So I'm not going to ask you to stretch the clock because I know you can't.
3: I can't.
2: Anyway, I know. Gosh, I had something that I was thinking during the break, and it just left my mind. How natural is that? Folks, this is, I think you gather, this is not a canned program. Lou and I get on the radio and we talk. It's a naturally flowing conversation. I hope what I wanted to stay, had in mind comes back to me. But, in any case, I know what I wanted to say. You know, I had many years ago, I had an associate who was a friend as well, and he has some years ago passed on, unfortunately. And we were together for a while, and he used to state something, and I adopted it as well. I haven't said it for a while. And here's what he used to say. He was talking about the both of us. If we can't prove it, don't do it. Think about that.
3: Mm-hmm.
2: You know, Lou, we're talking about all of these things, and I bring up what we can do, the guaranteed paycheck, 8-9% income payout that you can never outlive, providing even from the account money that's going to pay the capital gains taxes and all of that. And people are saying, wait, now how can it all be? Folks, it truly is. And even if someone says, and I did get this last week from someone, Steph, it just sounds too good to be true.
3: Yep.
2: Well, it is too good, and it's all true. And we wouldn't be on air for, I don't know how many decades, a couple of decades plus, if that weren't the case. But folks, it's incumbent upon you to make the call or reach out to the website. Because as I said earlier in the program, all of this is this knowledge, it's information, it all sounds good, but unless you recognize or place it, I think you've talked about it, Lou, layering it on top of your own situation.
3: Right.
2: You really won't know what the impact will be. So, yes, it's too good. Yes, it's all true. And to put it simply, if I can't prove it, don't do it. How much more, how simple and profound is that, Lou, to put it simply?
3: Right, and you can prove it by handing them a contract, which is the important issue here. It's not,
2: exactly.
3: Not a guess, not a projection, not a we think this is going to happen. It's here it is, contractually guaranteed.
2: Exactly. You know, briefly, I mentioned before the break, I want to briefly, as we were discussing, highly appreciated assets. I don't care whether you're selling a $500,000 property, $1 million or $2 million. I want to give you an example. I've used it before. I'm going to do it quickly because I want to get to other topics and give some actual client income examples. A gentleman, this goes back now, I believe last year, one of our listeners, and he at age 80, I think age 81, if I'm not mistaken, managing successfully a multi-unit apartment building, and it was providing, give or take, $150,000 a year net income. And he heard the program, and he was thinking about selling the property. He absolutely did not want to provide any more management, didn't want to deal with renting apartments and all of that.
3: Yeah, let's pause for emphasis here and get people to think, if you have rental income, for example, and you are getting to the point in your life where you don't want to deal with all the headaches of rental income, whether it be tenants, toilets, vacancies, all the things, tax increases, all the things that you have to deal with as a landlord, but you need that income. What if there was a way to generate most of that income, if not all of that income, and yet get rid of all those headaches? This is what we're about to talk about.
2: Exactly. Thank you. Getting rid of all the headaches, yep. The stress, the concern. So selling the property, he ended up with $2 million, almost exactly. And he also had capital gains to pay. We'll get to that in a moment. By the way, he was earning $150,000. He has a wife that's a bit younger. So he was concerned that should he pass, which is likely before his spouse, he wanted that income to continue. And he still had thoughts of legacy, you know, leaving something behind, etc. Okay, here we go. Kind of fast and quick. The $2 million goes into our special fixed index program, okay? Immediately, and remember the 10% mm-hmm. bonus?
3: Yep.
2: 10%, 200 of 2 million, that's 200,000 towards capital gains taxes. And he could arrange it with his numbers, so that would cover the capital gains taxes due. He said, "Steph, you know I was getting $150,000 plus or minus income. Well, guess what, folks? That $2 million in our special program is providing not just a single lifetime income, a joint and survivor, $165,000 a year, guaranteed joint and survivor income. How's that?"
3: I imagine his reaction. I imagine him thinking very relieved that he's going to get all that money, but kind of upset that he didn't do this sooner.
2: Even sooner, quite frankly.
3: Yeah.
2: It could have been even more beneficial. I know there's more to this. There are a few other benefits to the program, but what we did, think of the peace of mind.
3: Yep.
2: No longer managing. He still has the asset, and he can go into it if he wishes. And the growth potential is, on this particular program, average. He's not giving up growth potential. Average annual historical returns, a little over 8%. Think about this, folks.
3: Pretty good without losses, right?
2: Yes, exactly.
3: Yeah.
2: The principal protection, capital gains taxes paid, even more annual income, than what he was experiencing before. And you know why he also wanted to sell? Should he predecease his spouse, his wife, what is she going to do? She wasn't part of that management of property,
3: right,
2: if you will. And whatever the account is going to, account value remains, that's what will be going to beneficiaries. Folks, whether you have a highly appreciated asset and you don't want to manage it anymore, but you still need the income, or you have assets that are in the market to a degree, and you're relying on those specific assets for the rest of your life, you need to explore the alternatives. And one way you can do that is, Lou, if you would, our next drop of communication, please.
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2: And we're back, I presume, Lou?
3: Yes, we are.
2: Yeah, I was getting a little fade out on that, on the drop, but that's okay. We got the information out. And towards the end of the program, folks, you'll have our contact info again. You know, let me get back to something that we talked about. For the most part, for most people, whether you have 2 million, whether you have 200,000, you know what this proves, Lou, the example I just gave? Often it's all about not just guarantees and contracts and security as opposed to insecurity. It's all about income.
3: Mm-hmm. Yeah.
2: Really?
3: And yeah. Sustainable guaranteed income, actually.
2: Yeah, excuse me. Right. Absolutely. Guaranteed, never diminishing income. You know, on some programs, financial, et cetera, I've heard, I don't listen often, I used to, but they talk about, well, we'll provide a guaranteed income. Is it contractual? Is it never diminishing? Is it going to be there no matter what? No matter what happens in the Middle East, no matter what happens economically, no matter what happens to the market, mm-hmm. is that income absolutely contractually guaranteed? That's what's critical. Because people can talk about, well, I can create for you a lifetime income. Okay. Look at it closely. Again, is it guaranteed? Is it contractual? Will it always be there? Or will it, well, hopefully if things work out, it'll be there.
3: What they're saying is I can give you

0: a guaranteed income if everything goes the way I think it's going to go.
1: Good. Good luck with that for the rest of your life. You know, I want to talk, you know, and we talked about, again, at the outset of the program, that income faucet. Again, whether it's 200,000, 2 million or more, the greatest concern that people have is the fear of running out of income. And that can occur when you run out of asset. But with Steph and the Swan portfolio, you can sleep well at night knowing that you have an income faucet that once you turn it on, it'll continue flowing dollars. Instead of water flowing out, you've got dollar signs flowing out, if you will. I want to talk for just before getting to a couple of other income examples. I want to talk about something I brought up a couple of programs ago, retirement mistakes. Very briefly, retirement mistakes, taking out too little income for the fear of running out of income and running out of asset. When you don't have your income and your assets guaranteed, that's what happens. And Lou, we have so many people in retirement that are not enjoying their retirement because they have to just pull out just immediately what they feel they need, and pulling out too little so they'll have it for as long as they're going to live. And that's it. Longevity. Folks, it doesn't matter. However long you're going to live, and hopefully with reasonably good health, you will have the guaranteed paycheck to go along with your longevity. What's another retirement mistake? You know, I don't know how long I'm going to live. I'll enjoy myself. So you take out too much too soon. And that is a definite recipe for running out of assets and then running out of income. Not a prudent thing to do. And the other retirement mistake, because you're not in your younger years during your accumulation period, you're now in your distribution part of your life, if you will, relying solely on being in the stock market with securities, or as I call them, unsecurities, and making it and then accepting all the volatility, all the risk and the loss when you don't have to do that. The alternatives are being presented to you. Really, folks, it's up to you to seek out the alternatives. And what I'd like to do now...
0: Well, I think the biggest mistake probably didn't make that list. I think the biggest retirement mistake is not having a plan at all.
1: Yeah, there you are. You know, that was, I think, during the break, I think that was mentioned. You're right. Not having a plan. You know, we talked about, I don't remember what their names are, a fictitious retirement couple. We'll go Joe and Ethel. And, you know, Joe's about to retire. Yeah. Ethel maybe has been doing something part-time, but relying on Joe's, you know, their Joe's accumulation, joint assets. And they're about to sit down with a plain paper.
0: Ethel was working in a chocolate factory,
1: and
0: by the way.
1: Saying, Joe says, you know, honey, I'm about to retire in about 6 months. Here's what we have. And they say, well, how much income are we going to be able to get? Well, it's easy to find out Social Security income, and most people are eligible for that and will receive it. But what about the rest from the assets? What kind of income? The point is you need to know. You need to have a plan, but not just a plan. You can put a plan together that can be a projection. That's meaningless. You need to have a plan with the guarantees. That's on what you can rely. And speaking of that, it leads me into, and Lou, how much time do we have remaining?
0: About 5 minutes, 6 minutes maybe.
1: I'm sorry?
0: About 6 minutes.
1: Okay, I think you were fading there and I didn't hear. A little less time than I thought. Well, let me give an example. My can you hear me all right, Lou, by
0: Yes,
1: the way?
0: I can, yes. Yes, I can.
1: Okay, I think we've got a volume problem.

0: paid for the rest of his life, $21,000 per year. Talk about removing stress and feeling pretty good. And he's now out doing what he likes to do. And one of his favorites is golfing. And he golfs now with his friends, knowing that the income is always going to be there. Lou, you know, we talk about all of these things, but the impact on the individuals is priceless, if you will.
1: That's why they need to talk with you about their own financial situation.
0: Put it simply.
1: Yeah.
0: And I want to give, now, here's someone that's, 7 years to retirement. And I've used this example, and I think it's a good one. And I'm having trouble hearing you because of our connection. But in any case, here's a nurse, age 60, female, and she's got $500,000 in her 401k, realizes the volatility involved, doesn't want to stay in the market. And she said, I want to know when I retire at age 67, what I'm going to receive for income. Well, folks, most planners would say, well, here's what we'll project for you. What I told her is, here's what we'll guarantee for you. Think about this, folks. She's earning $125,000 a year right now. And in 7 years, her $500,000 that we put into our special fixed index program will give her, quite frankly, I just want to make sure. So she will receive $45,000 a year from Social Security, and her $500,000 going in will give her a little over $60,000 a year guaranteed for the rest of her life. Not projected, guaranteed. And it'll likely be more. And now think about the next 7 years, she knows what she's going to receive, and that will be about 90% in retirement of her present earned income. Well, she couldn't be happier. So folks, whether you're 60, whether you're 80, give a call. You really need to do so. And unless you do, you just don't know the extent of how much in a better position you can be placed. Lou, do we still have any time remaining?
1: About a minute and a half.
0: Okay. So let's recap a bit. Think about what we talked about. Let me bring up the income faucet again. How about attaching an income faucet to your assets on which you're relying for income? So when you turn on that income faucet, you'll control it. You still own the asset. That money reservoir is still yours. You're not giving it up. And it will continue running and for the rest of your life. And we gave the example, if you want income to continue to the surviving spouse, we can account for that as well. Think about that. Oh, and by the way, all the way up to age 80, Lou, we're talking about the income we can provide. If someone experiences a long-term care event in the future, that income will double for up to 5 years to help pay for the extra care expenses. How about that, folks? That's part of the program. You know, folks, ladies and gentlemen, unless you are proactive and make the call or reach out through the website, as some people do, you just won't know how it will all benefit you. So I know this is, the information has been helpful. It's been informative, and the rest is up to you. Lou, are we towards the end of the program now?
1: Yes, it's time to wrap.
0: Okay, we are wrapping, as we say in the radio industry. Lou, as always, appreciate your assistance and conversation on air. Ladies and gentlemen, we'll be with you next week. And remember, it's all up to you. It's your money. And as my former associate used to say, attorney Bill Bailey, what are you going to do with it? We'll be with you next week. Stay well.
2: 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'Cause there ain't no doubt.
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43: Just before midnight on Saturday, February 19th, 2005, Danielle Imbeau and her friend Richard Patron left a crowded Philadelphia bar. The two 30-somethings planned to walk to Richard's truck and drive home, but they never made it.
44: It does not make sense. It's like they literally vanished.
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43: Was it an accident, or were they murdered?
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43: Those same questions frustrated law enforcement. The FBI called it murder for hire.
44: who killed these two individuals and how did they get rid of them?
1: 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One of them was the target. The other one was wrong place, wrong time.
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44: 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But it also could be something your son did too.
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44: 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But in my eyes, he's just some guy my sister was with.
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44: That drove the wedge between the families.
43: What happened to Danielle and Richard?
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43: 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In this series, I dig into my own investigation to find answers for the families and get justice for Richard and Danielle.
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8: Speaker Nick Mattiello.
12: Oh, yeah.
8: I almost said it. He had put $1 million in the budget for this experiment, you know, for this chiropractor who's like trying to do this experimental medicine. He needed money and he didn't want to spend the money. So he asked apparently for $1 million. And it's not something that was ever picked up because it was tied into one of those, you know, categories in the budget where it hides.
12: Wow.
8: And it was by accident that it came out because one of the individuals that worked in fiscal policy accidentally, you know, revealed it. And so that's how we found out about Dr. Pedro and the $1 million for the experimental treatments. So when I say that we need a transparent budget, this is the reason why. Because there might be other Dr. Pedros in the budget.
12: Yeah, yeah, that makes sense. Imagine that, a budget that is not transparent. I mean, I think it's just common sense, a line item budget. I mean, you wouldn't run a business like that.
8: No.
12: And the fact of the matter is that, like, you know, our government officials are supposed to be, wherever you are, right? You're supposed to be safeguarding the American people. That's the first job of the government, is to make sure that the Americans are safe. And part of security is finances too, right? People have to feed their family. They have to make sure that they have housing. And we're going to talk about housing in a bit. They need to make sure that they have clothing and all of that. And instead, it's just take, take, take, take, take. As a business owner in Rhode Island, I got to say it's near impossible to succeed here. And I know that there's other states that are like this too, but this is one of the worst states to do business in. At the same time, one of the best, which is kind of a catch-22. Because in Rhode Island, it's like you know everybody. And there's so few people doing things, I think, at a grand or a great scale, because a lot of status quo. And when you do something really good, you can rise to the top, which is awesome. So there's plenty of opportunity there in the same aspect. I wanted to share that. I'm curious on your thoughts, right? Like, as a government official, do you mirror that sentiment, or do you feel there's other things that are super important for government officials to do too? Are government officials falling short anywhere?
8: I think that when it comes to safety, you're absolutely right. And financial security is one of those things. Mm-hmm. Not to say that, you know, government is going to, they just want to have the atmosphere in which, you know, you can prosper. Right?
12: Sure, yeah.
8: The way that I look at the budget is we want to make sure that we're spending Rhode Islanders' money prudently and responsibly.
12: Mm-hmm.
8: And I feel like we spend it like a drunk sailor, like, hey, we got money. Like, we're going to be open. Like,
12: agreed.
8: You get this and you get this and you get this. And it should not be that way because we're spending other people's money. You want to spend your money that way? That's on you. God bless you if you have the money to do that.
12: Mm-hmm.
8: But we are spending, I think, Rhode Islanders' money irresponsibly because we're being irresponsible in the way we do it because we can't say that we have great schools and that we have the most amazing roads. You can't point to one thing and say, we're the best at this. In fact, every metric out there on education, on affordability to live or to retire, we are always at the worst place.
12: Correct, yeah.
8: So we are being irresponsible with taxpayer funds. If you talk to some people at the State House, they'll tell you that we need to spend more money on these things.
12: Mm-hmm.
8: And I would say, no, absolutely not. because if other states are doing it well with less funds, then I've given you enough money and you're not getting another penny. Mm-hmm. That would be my approach.
12: Mm-hmm. Do you find that the people that are putting some of these policies in place and voting for them have a lack of business sense or a lack of understanding money, maybe a lack of financial education?
8: It could be, but if I, you know, if you're asking me what my opinion is, I think it comes down to greed. I'm going to give you an example.
12: Yeah, please.
8: I signed on a piece of legislation with my colleague. It's the death tax. We call it
12: estate tax.
8: Thank you. I don't know why I had that brain freeze there, but
12: same thing. Yeah.
8: So it is the same thing. Yeah. But the way that they call it is like, oh, an estate tax. Oh, estate must mean someone's very wealthy.
12: Yeah, it sounds like it.
8: It sounds like right. It's the way you frame the argument.
12: Yeah.
8: Oh yeah, estate tax means you're like
12: could
8: a millionaire.
12: Could be a mobile home. You know. It could be.
8: It's a death tax. And so when you die, you've already paid taxes on everything. Now your family has to bear the burden of not only losing you, but now losing whatever wealth that you accumulated to mm-hmm. give them.
12: Mm-hmm.
8: And so my colleague came and presented before the finance committee, and there was a senator there who's definitely more progressive and leaning in his political ideology. And he mm-hmm. said that he was essentially offended by the legislation and that when someone dies, the money shouldn't go to the family to create generational wealth. It should go to the government so that the government can distribute it to the people who need it.
12: Wow. So backwards.
8: So is that a lack of financial literacy, or is that a greed mentality?
12: Yeah.
8: Like that's not yours. You didn't build that. If I accumulate some rental properties or, you know, a vacation home or something like that, like a little house on the Cape or something, you know, I want to be able to leave those to my kids. Why should the government take it, seize it, steal it,
12: and
8: then redistribute that money?
12: Correct. Wow. It's like Caesar. It's like Julius Caesar taking
8: kind of
12: all
8: like
12: the
8: communism.
12: Taxes, right? It is. Well, it is like that
8: right?
12: too, right?
8: I mean,
12: but, you know, taxation without representation is like a growing thing. It's wild. Our taxes, I don't care what side of the aisle you are on. If you are making money and you are working hard and you have a property, okay, a lot of states are getting hit, especially blue states.
8: Mm-hmm.
12: And I don't want to make this really political, right? But they're getting hit so hard in taxes. And I think people are waking up and they're seeing this. And we're taxed on every little ass thing, even when we die, to the point where, you know, our families are walking away with so much less.
8: Yeah.
12: Yeah, no, I agree. I think it should stay within the family. It should help the family, and it should be focused on creating generational wealth. But there's ways to do that, by the way.
8: Mm-hmm.
12: You know, there's ways to shelter your money from taxes, but it's like the only people that know about this are the wealthy.
8: The uber wealthy, absolutely.
12: And, you know, I think the sad thing is, and I think an area where our, you know, our state and several states could really do much better is with financial education. And it's just not in the school systems.
8: And it's a good point. It's like most people don't know about this, but I think like podcasts like this and even, you know, you see other similar podcasts or even like reels where people will mention it and then it might spark someone's curiosity and say, well, I should, you know, learn a little bit about what is a trust and, you know, what is a whatever it is that you would advise them. But
12: anything. Yeah. Trust, HELOC, 1031 exchange, just owning a property. Profit and losses on businesses. Mm-hmm. I can't tell you how many business people don't even have profit and loss statements. And, you know, I had to learn the hard way. You know, I'm a DNC student in school. You know, like I failed forward with everything. And then, you know, so if you're listening to this right now, I want you to know that everything is in front of you. You are in what I also feel is the best country in the world where you can prosper. And the information is out there. You know, you just got to learn how to find it. And, you know, this is an area where the government is falling short is, you know, financial education. And at least we can have access to ChatGPT. Not that it's always correct.
8: No, it's not.
12: Or YouTube
8: but
12: or a podcast.
8: Helpful.
12: But you got to use discernment and really and go take a chance and go try something and, you know, open a business, buy real estate, like, you know, learn whatever you can learn. There's programs out there for people. One program, I want to jump into housing,
8: sure.
12: if you don't mind.
8: No, I don't mind at all.
12: All right.
8: I did want to say, you know, you was like, oh, I was a C student, but I think, you know, I hated school.
12: Me too.
8: Absolutely hated
12: school.
8: So
12: boring.
8: I mean, but if school was more interesting and maybe tailored to something that I was interested in and could excel in,
12: correct.
8: I think, you know, I think that's why education is kind of like fantasy. You sit all day, you listen to lectures, but it's like, could we maybe give children the opportunity to explore, I don't know, like real estate or
12: plumbing, electrical, like things like anything. That. What we need, building.
8: And I tell my boys, like, now is the age to try everything out because you'll learn what you really enjoy, what you're good at, and the things that you just, you know, just terrible at, whatever. Because we're good at certain things and we're terrible at other things. But this is the time to figure that out. Not when I'm in my 20s or my 30s.
12: Yeah. We need more schools out there for children that are like folk schools. We need more schools that are focused on, you know, tech, that are folk, not like tech as computers, but like tech jobs, you know, electrical, plumbing. I can't tell you how many of my clients can't find plumbers, can't find electricians, can't find HVAC people. And when they do, the bills are through the roof because these people are in such demand, and it's a supply and demand issue. So,
8: true.
12: So let's move to housing for a couple minutes here. Now, we have a lack of housing supply in not only Rhode Island, but across the country still, you know, and the interest rates are likely going to come down this year. I think so. I mean, they already have a little bit. We've seen them drop down in the fives back and forth and all that stuff. And when that happens, normally supply shrinks. Okay. Now, new construction is not only so extremely difficult to start with all of the red tape in many states, but it is so expensive outside of, let's forget about the cost of labor, the cost of materials, but permitting, the cost of waiting for a lot of these towns. And I know that's not at a state level, but the building inspectors, the towns, DEM, which is state level, all of these things, like, why does it have to take so long? Why is it so expensive? Like,
8: I think that's the primary issue, because we keep throwing again money at the problem. Like, oh, we need money for affordable housing. I mean, but if we could build homes quicker, like we used to in the past, and I'm not saying that, you know, the house shouldn't be inspected and that you shouldn't have the electrical inspector and the, you know, septic inspector, whatever, all these individuals come out. You want to make sure that the house
12: is
8: safe. Absolutely.
12: Yeah, absolutely.
8: But do we need all the hoops that we currently jump through? No, I would say no, because, you know, in the 50s and 40s, people were building houses, you know, very quickly. I would use the example of like the interstate highway, because today the interstate highway could never be built because of all the laws in each state and the federal laws. It would just be like, well, you know, is there an endangered piece of grass over here that we just can't run, you know, pave over? I mean, obviously I'm being a little sarcastic here, but the point is we would not be able to do that today. Why? Because government continues to grow. It becomes bigger and bigger. You're feeding a beast. And so if we could go back in time to fewer regulations while still being thoughtful about how to build so that it's, you know, safe for the individual, then I think we would be okay. We would, we would have more housing. And housing also, I would say, is we have such an emphasis on the single family home, but there are people, like when I first started out, 8 years I lived in an apartment.
12: Yeah.
8: There aren't enough apartments. So if we could build enough stock of apartments and homes,
12: correct.
8: Then when people are ready to move in and to buy a home, I wasn't ready to pay for a plumber and an electrician to come to a house when I newly got was just married. I had barely any money. So I had to live in an apartment.
12: Yeah. And I mean, there was a lack of apartments for a while too, you know, and I'm actually seeing inventory open up there. And things are actually a bit more affordable, as crazy as it sounds, than it was a couple of years ago.
8: That's great news.
12: With several factors. Yeah. I mean, like if anybody is out there thinking like, oh, you know, when should I buy a home? Number one, when it's right for you, but when there's fewer buyers out there. that's really when you want to go at it. And for the past year, there's been far fewer buyers out there. And the demand has really dropped and inventory has picked up. It's more than double what it was in the lows, which is nice. And that's good news for people. People are out there not bidding against 15, 20 buyers. But guess what? That's probably going to change as the interest rates drop and things become more affordable, which is the crazy thing. And it kind of has an adverse thing.
8: Do you think that as the interest rates drop, though, the prices of homes will climb
12: go up? Yes. Yeah. Oh, yeah. Yeah, because of supply and demand. Maybe not right away, but a couple months later, appraisals, they catch up and like, all right, well, you know, and sellers, people that own homes, they don't want to sell for less than they have to. They see their neighbor getting 30 grand more. They're going to want that, right? Yeah, well, that's going to add, you know, an extra couple hundred dollars a month to somebody's mortgage, right? Did you have any final thoughts on any topics at all that you wanted to share with our listeners across the United States?
8: So two quick last things. Mm-hmm. I think that we can't give up hope. We have to have hope, right? And so if there are naysayers in your life that tell you you can't do it, it's impossible, you know, use that as fuel to accomplish what it is that you need to accomplish and want to accomplish. Because, you know, just like my parents came to the United States looking for more, you know, economic opportunity and certainly all the freedoms that this country has afforded them, the American dream is still alive and you can still pursue it.
12: Very much so.
8: And you can still attain it. And I think, you know, when people look at the flag, our state flag, and it has the motto hope on there.
12: Yeah, beautiful flag.
8: Which is beautiful. Mm-hmm. And so I would say hold on to that hope. But for those who don't know, which I actually tell
12: you. I was going to ask you, where does that come from?
8: I was telling a bunch of kids that it was like a tour of the state house.
12: Yeah.
8: Actually, I didn't tell them. The librarian told them, if she gives the tours. It was actually in reference to a scripture found in Hebrews 6:19, that says that hope is an anchor to our soul.
12: Isn't that
8: beautiful?
12: I did not know that.
8: Yeah.
12: Wow.
8: A lot of people don't. I didn't. I was a senator when I found that out.
12: I like the state flag that much more now.
8: Isn't it more beautiful?
12: Amazing. Yeah. And the color white on there is for purity too, I would imagine.
8: I think so. Peace. I'm not sure. I think blue is courage. I think
12: usually
8: white is
12: courage or trust or something.
8: Yeah.
12: Hey, yeah. Either or.
8: Isn't that beautiful?
12: That's really nice. Yeah.
8: Yeah.
12: I love hearing stories like that. That's great. Thank you for sharing
8: Absolutely.
12: That.
8: Absolutely. And I think the last thing I would say is if your listeners have a chance, we have a budget proposal, a change to the tax or income tax structure, the rate of reducing it of 2% over 5 years so that everybody gets a tax cut. Not just some people, not those at the top or those at the bottom, but everybody across the board. Mm-hmm. It's fair, it's equitable, and I think it's a start. You know, we had talked about, you know, where are all these taxes going? What are we paying?
12: Yeah.
8: Because it's death by 1,000 paper cuts, we have to almost like identify those paper cuts, right? And say, okay, we're taking too much out of the hands of Rhode Islanders, out of their income, out of their whatever it is, and we need to give it back. Mm-hmm. So I'm doing a terrible job explaining it, but look it up.
12: Not at all.
8: And hopefully we can gain some traction this year.
12: Is there a place where people can see it? And by the way, look, if you can't remember what she's going to say, you can go to wealtharchitectradio.com. Check out the vault section. We're going to have it uploaded in there. You can download it, but I'm sure that there's a way to see it on maybe a state website.
8: It is. So if the Rhode Island legislature has a website and it's rilegislature.gov. And every bill that has been proposed this year is in the calendar year for 2026. And you can search by the last name of the senator or the rep, or you can search by number, or you can search by category. Mm-hmm. So if you look up Dela Cruz, you'll find that's one of my bills. It'll be easier to search that way because we only can submit so many bills a year, so you won't be searching through thousands of pieces.
12: Oh, wow. Okay, so you can go either location. Yeah. Good stuff.
8: Thank you for having me.
12: You're
8: I really
12: welcome.
8: Appreciate the time.
12: Senator, thank you so much. Great job. Senator Jessica Dela Cruz.
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14: In January of 1967, Los Angeles band The Doors released their debut album, which eventually goes to number 2, and features the single Light My Fire, which goes to number 1 in July. The Rolling Stones released Ruby Tuesday, an ode to a groupie written by Keith Richards. The song takes them to number 1 in the U.S. in March. And San Francisco band The Jefferson Airplane released the surrealistic Pillow album, scoring 2 top 10 hits with White Rabbit and Somebody to Love.

0: In March of 67, Buffalo Springfield re-releases their debut album to include the hit single For What It's Worth. In April of 67, Give Me Some Lovin' by the Spencer Davis Group goes to number 7 in the U.S. with vocals by 17-year-old Steve Winwood. And in May, Elvis Presley marries his 21-year-old girlfriend Priscilla in Las Vegas. In May, Mitch Ryder hits number 4 with Devil with a Blue Dress, Good Golly Miss Molly. And the Jimi Hendrix Experience released their debut in the UK. In July, they tour the US as the opening act for the Monkees in support of the US album release.
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2: Boston band Aerosmith released their debut album. It fares poorly. It would be re-released in 76 and yield a top 10 hit, Dream On. Elvis Presley's live TV special, Aloha from Hawaii, is watched by more than a billion people worldwide and introduces the world to the rhinestone white jumpsuit. In February of 73, Alice Cooper has a number one album with Billion Dollar Babies, along with three top 40 singles. Elton John also has a number one album and his first number one single with Crocodile Rock.

Paul McCartney and Wings have a number one single with My Love, and the Stooges signed to Columbia Records and released their final album, Raw Power, produced by David Bowie. In March, Pink Floyd releases the now legendary Dark Side of the Moon. It goes to number one and becomes one of the best-selling albums of all time.

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0: It's Latino USA. I'm Maria Hinojosa. I sit down with New York City Mayor Zohran Mamdani to talk about sports, immigration, politics, and the serious question of what makes a great New York City taco. But Mr. Mayor, as a Mexican,
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5: The different color noises, white noise, brown noise, pink noise. Brown noise is deeper, has lower frequencies, it's got more bass, minimalizes that higher frequency. Mm-hmm. And I didn't really know this, but apparently you can liken some of these to sounds in nature. And apparently brown noise is more akin to like a river rapid or a heavy rainfall or thunder.
6: Because there's also white noise and pink noise, you think brown noise is just named after the color brown. Wrong. There was a scientist named Robert Brown from Scotland.
5: White noise is used, aside from just sleeping, a lot of times with like noise-canceling headphones and stuff, mm-hmm. masking other sounds.
6: Pink noise is a little different. It's kind of like the compromise between white noise and brown noise.
5: As far as which one is better.

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6: Yeah. You know, it's against, no, I don't want a mortgage payment. Well, the reverse mortgages, you can use that equity and the amortization schedule, the way that they do it is that you don't make the mortgage payment and every month that goes by, it taps into
7: and you get a check.
6: And then, exactly. And you have to maintain the taxes and insurance as you would if you owned it free and clear.
7: Yeah.
6: The number one reason why older folks move
7: and they can't afford it, right?
6: Well, no, grandkids. They want to be closer to their grandkids. So they sell their house and now they have this great equity position from their house, but they buy something that might be, they need a loan for, but to think that they are on, you know, fixed income possibly, or, you know, limited income and to think that to take on a mortgage payment, it seems really, you know, again, I've already just got over my mortgage, finally owned it free and clear. I don't even know. This reverse mortgage is really something to consider. I'm actually helping folks right now that want to be closer to their grandkids and moving from the woods to Cranston. And they're going through the reverse mortgage process. And they're blown away by it.
7: Yeah.
6: So when you have that equity that you've been working for towards having your entire life, because you started early building a real estate profile, it's critical to know your options on how you can use it to leverage.
7: Yep. Wow. I've got so many questions for you on that. But time definitely is not permitting. Listen, if you,
6: and you know,
7: if you're listening to this right now, you know, despite where you fall in line for age or risk tolerance or anything, you know, reach out to Matt Bates. 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Matt is going to look at your exact situation. And this is why, you know, I like that. I don't like blanket statements like something is good for everybody, this, that. Like, you need to fully understand, like, really what's going to be best for you, if anything at all. It doesn't mean you dive into something. It means you do your due diligence. There's no cost to figure that out. 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TheRIMortgageGuy.com. Go ahead, reach out to him. Matt, great to have you back on the show.
6: Thank you.
7: Yeah, thank you so much. Yep. Thank you so much to our listeners for tuning into the Wealth Architect Podcast. 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

0: podcast, we're probably there. Thank you so much. And thank you as well to Senator De La Cruz for jumping on. Lucas, our producer, AJ as well in production, everybody at iHeartRadio. And most importantly, you, our listeners, thank you. God bless you. We'll see you next week here on The Wealth Architect. Thanks, man.
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3: I'm Paul Stevens, Fox News. Bahrain accusing Iran now of launching a new drone attack today targeting the island nation.
4: 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It did not
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3: This coming as U.S. launched airstrikes in response to an Iranian drone attack on a ship trying to get out of the Strait of Hormuz on Thursday, showing signs of an uneasy ceasefire in the ongoing war. The president, meantime, warns the rise of socialist Democrats is a big threat for the U.S. in his mind.
6: The president labeled Democratic Socialist and other far-left candidates as communist in a midterm election pitch to the Faith and Freedom Coalition.
7: They're communists, they're not social democrats. They want to completely destroy the traditional American way of life.
6: President Trump criticized Democratic Party leaders for not fighting back against progressive challengers and warned of threats to Christians and other people of faith.
7: These ruthless communists will attack all religions, but in particular Christianity. They always do.
6: Democratic Socialist of America endorsed candidates swept congressional primaries in New York City this week, defeating incumbent and more establishment Democrats. At the White House, Jared Halpern, Fox News.
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17: Have the Red Sox hit rock bottom? This is the Press Pass. I am Chris Ryan. Thank you so much for joining us. Red Sox look like they're going to win a ball game, stave off a sweep against the Toronto Blue Jays, have a nice flight out to Seattle, and then things went south, as they have so often this season for the Red Sox. They lose 4-3 to the Toronto Blue Jays at Fenway Park. They get swept by the Blue Jays. They lose four out of the six games on the homestand after winning the first two. A difficult season it has been for the Boston Red Sox, as they sit at 29-43 going into play on Friday night, opening up a road trip first in Seattle, then in Colorado against the Rockies. And even for the players, it felt like this one, you know, felt different. And the frustration that has been mounting throughout the course of the year with the changes in the coaching staff, with the injuries, with all the challenges this team has faced, the 2026 Boston Red Sox feel like they may have hit rock bottom after this loss to the Blue Jays. Here's Sonny Gray.
18: Big picture-wise, what's the frustration level with the group as a whole that wins aren't coming in winnable games?
19: I can't speak on behalf of the group, but I can speak on behalf of myself, and it's very frustrating. We're not good. We're just not a good team right now, and that's just a fact. It's frustrating. I can only speak for myself, but it's frustrating.
17: As is often the case in baseball, it's not that they lost, it's how they lost. Once again, the Red Sox falling behind 3-0. They battle back with a run in the seventh, back-to-back home runs in the bottom of the eighth from IKF and Caleb Durbin, and this is a 3-3 ball game. Really, the most significant bright spot this year has been the pitching of Aroldis Chapman, but then things fall apart in the ninth inning with a swinging bunt single. Then a foul ball gets blown away from Connor Wong. It falls to the ground, and Brandon Valenzuela follows up with a wind-aided double that puts the Blue Jays up for good, 4-3. Here's Caleb Durbin.
20: Honestly, that was one of those where, you know, usually when we're down, it feels like it's a little bit further away, but today I felt like the energy was different all game. Obviously not wanting to get swept and have a good flight. Obviously Izzy starting it off in the eighth inning there got us going, and I think that whole game we felt like we were going to come on top, but you know, it didn't work out.
21: That being said, how frustrated is the group right now as a whole?
20: Yeah, I mean, obviously very, but you got to have a short memory. You know, it's a boring answer, but it really is. On to the next one, but you just got to rely on the work you're putting in. We're obviously licking our wounds a little bit, but the way you do that is just grind it out and keep working hard.
17: More now from Isaiah Connor Falefa.
22: You know, hopefully we just go to the West Coast and play well. West Coast trips are always tough, so we got to find a way to go out there and win ball games. We got to go on a streak, and we don't need to go on a streak now. So, yeah, I mean, it's time to go on a streak, or, you know, we're going to be having new players in this locker room. So, you just got to figure it out ASAP.
17: For Mickey Gasper, once again in the leadoff spot, as the Merrimack native went 2-for-4 in this one.
18: Just it felt like this game had an opportunity to be a huge kind of momentum shift for the group after you guys get the two home runs there. Just kind of take me through, you know, where things are at for the group as a whole after this homestand.
0: Nothing's really changed. We're fighting to get back up to 500 and, you know, just continuing to work. You know, we're not going to stop playing hard. We're not going to stop working hard. We're not going to stop preparing. So, yeah, it would have been nice to get on this flight with a W, but at the same time, it doesn't change what's at hand. You know, we got to string together a couple good series in a row and, you know, take it one game at a time, one inning at a time, one out at a time.
18: It felt like with those two swings, though, with IKF and with Caleb in the eighth, that maybe things were headed in a different direction. What was the momentum like for the group then, and what was it like to see kind of, you know, some things come together for the group there?
0: Yeah, I mean, we felt the momentum. You know, we're never out of it. You know, we play hard till the end of the game, and, you know, those were two huge swings for us to you know, get that confidence back. And to, you know, build off it, which, you know, we did. We tied the game up, and, you know, tough ninth inning. You know, Valenzuela put a great swing on a ball, and, you know, we gave it our best shot in the ninth and came up a little short today.
18: 2-for-4 for you today. Do you feel like things are starting to get back to where you want them to be, not just in terms of results, but also in terms of a process? Do you feel like things are going well for you at this point with something to building?
0: Yes and no. You know, I feel confident at the plate, and, you know, I got to get some big hits, you know, with runners in scoring position. I got to do a better job. I didn't have a great series at that. So, you know, I got to continue to build and, you know, just keep pushing the needle, keep finding ways to get better.
18: I don't think Chad's liked having you in the leadoff spot. Does anything change for you there in terms of how you try to structure your at-bat?
0: No, just the game dictates that at-bat. So, you know, depending on how the first inning goes, it depends the first half of the first inning goes. Depends on how, you know, aggressive, how passive I need to be. And, you know, just how do I set the tone for the game? So, you know, I'm not really looking too far into it. It's just another at bat. It's just another time for me to try to get on base, and, you know, with no outs, I got to set the tone for the inning.
17: Always great to get an opportunity to talk with Peyton Tolle as we get closer to the halfway point of the season. Tolle gets the ball on Sunday in Seattle against the Mariners.
18: So as we near the halfway point of the season, what do you see for yourself personally at this point? What have you liked? What have you want to get better at in terms of how you've thrown so far?
1: I mean, I think we've seen a lot of growth. I think just with, we've been able to compete every time out there, you know, that we've had frustrating ones, but we're able to learn from them, try to move on, but sometimes it's also like same lesson every time and just have to continue to get better at it. And I think that's the biggest thing. We've seen a lot of growth, and we just got to keep going, moving forward with what we have, and taking each outing one at a time, and like, okay, what can I learn from this? Okay, now we got to move on and go to the next one. So I think it's just having confidence in my stuff and then going out there and competing with it.
18: You obviously have always had a lot of confidence in the four seam. Has that played the way that you thought at the big league level, or do you still feel a need that to supplement it with other pitches in order to make it even more of a strength?
1: Yeah, I mean, I think you were said it with confidence. I still have confidence in it. It's always going to play the way that I think it is. Like, there's going to be some whiff with it. If anything, it's going to be, you know, foul balls like we've seen. But it's like, so it's like they're big league hitters. Like, they're gonna be able to hit fastballs no matter what it is. So, but I think we've complemented that well with, you know, the cutters and the sinker too. Just being able to have something different, have wrinkles to where, you know, whenever we get in counts where a four can be more explosive, that we can get to those counts. But, you know, I think that it's, you know, you're always trying to evolve. You're always trying to work on your arsenal and make things better than what they could be, so, or what they are. So, you know, I think just taking it with whatever we got that day.
18: I think you made a key point there in that, you know, the four seam at this level still is incredibly effective, but perhaps not as much swing and miss as you've seen in the past, where you'd be able to blow guys away with that fastball in the past, and now it's guys are driving deeper counts with that.
1: Yeah. I mean, you got, like, I look at, like, my where I was at last year, and it's like I was forcing myself to use off-speed pitches, and now it's, you know, I got to rely on those off-speed pitches to you know, open up other counts. And yeah, I mean, it's whiffs will come. Like, I've had high whiff games this year, but it's also, you know, they're like, you gotta, that you, we, I go back to that Arizona outing a lot last year of just like, they're gonna hit it. Like, yeah, it doesn't matter how good it is. Like, guys are gonna hit it, and they know how to. There's guys that have been playing for 8 to 14 years that have seen hundreds of different fastballs, and like, they're like, it's just another fastball to them. So it's like, just got to be able to work and evolve, and you know, be able to, you know, pick my spots of where I'm at with it. So, but no, it's been about what I thought that, you know, big league hitters were going to be against it.
18: As you've started to develop the secondary pitches, which one have you, and again, obviously everything's a little bit different in terms of counts and yeah, sequencing and everything, but which have you liked the most in terms of its development through this year, in terms of the shape of the pitch, or, you know, how you've been able to execute it? Which have you liked the most?
1: In terms of development, I think my changeup has been, like, it's gotten the farthest from college, and then last year it felt like, I think I worked the entire year on it, and then, like, the last week in AAA, I finally, like, okay, there it is. It's the kick change, and this is the movement that I want on it. So being able to, like, just how far I've come with that pitch, being able to throw it for a strike now, like, of course, you know, I say that, and I got clipped on it the other day, but I am very, I would say, proud of, like, how it's come along. And so now it's just, how do we use it? What is the best way to use it? You know, how are we gonna make it most effective? And it's a learning thing too. Like, I've now thrown that pitch for, I think I haven't gone into 20 starts with it yet. Like, I think I'm like, it's still new. We're still learning it, but we're a lot more comfortable with it now. And now we're just, okay, how do I use it? And, you know, not let something like that happen again.
18: How do you go about managing, you know, the emotional side of the game? And in terms of your development, how much of a process has that been, where, you know, you used to get really amped up, like, after every strikeout, it felt like, and now it's like you're kind of managing kind of your emotions throughout the course of the start. You will also see, you know, kind of the goofy things every now and then, where the ball goes up in the air and you jump for it and stuff like that. So how do you kind of manage being you and who you are, but also trying to kind of be the best version of the pitcher that you can be for the Red Sox?
1: I think it's a balance. You know, I've tried to be better about my, I just call it adrenaline dumps, and how I was using the, like, when we look at the new first outing up here this year, like, have a big moment in the fourth where you get out of bases loaded jam. Adrenaline dump, you come out the next inning and the first pitch is a home run off a 93 mile an hour fastball. So it's kind of learning my lesson with those. I remember last year, I think Story was talking about, like, yeah, you don't realize how much you know, celebrating kind of wears on you, but, you know, your heart rate jumps as high as it gets into a game, and then you're back, got to get back down or get back up or stay up. So just trying to manage that better, and a way that I do that is through being fun and having fun out there. It's like, I just like the, it helps me be able to, like, stay calm and, like, laugh about something, or, like, wow, we got out of it, rather than, like, yelling, getting the heart rate high, having that I can't feel anything, I'm blacking out feeling. So you know, it's just trying to manage it better and be better of you know, owning the moment, because, you know, like, just gotta take it for what it is, and, you know, be excited about whenever you get out of big spots. But yeah, it was definitely a learning curve, especially from college.
18: I never really thought of it that way in terms of the you know, the excitement, and then kind of there's a letdown after that, where, like, if you get out of a bases loaded jam, you're amped, you come into the dugout, and there's, like, a feeling of accomplishment, and then you go back out again, and you're not in that same mental space where you have to be. So we always wonder, like, why do, you know, the kind of the bulldog aces of this league always have, like, a very, you know, even keel, and one way or the other, like, you can't feel accomplished during a game until it's over.
1: Yeah, it's I've talked about it with our Chappie, our mental skills guy, and it's like the finish line, the mental finish line. Yes. Like, I think that's another thing too, like an ABS challenge in an inning. It's like, you can't get super excited about that, because it's gonna, like, you might think you're accomplished and you're like, okay, this is over, but now you have to go to another hitter. So it's just, you're not done until, you know, you're back there taking a shower after the game. It's like you got to be done with that inning, move on, stay calm, and go into the next. So it's like you watch a lot and it's like, yeah, it's like I get amped a few times, but it's like, okay, how do I get amped and like continue to use this for momentum rather than this one spike in the game?
2: Founding World Cup guy?
1: It's the most soccer that I've watched. I don't know. I know a little bit of what's going on. It's fun. It's electric, but I didn't grow up watching soccer.
2: Yeah, it feels like it's kind of drawing people in, right? Like it's, yeah, for sure. I don't think people were really all that into this until it kind of happened, where it feels like it's kind of taken over, you know, the clubhouse to a large degree as well, where guys are into it. The games are all staggered. I guess some of the guys are going when you're out in Seattle as well.
1: Yeah, I think it's nice that I think about the last World Cup, and it's like we had to wake up at like 9 a.m. and I was in college, so like we were waking up at 9 a.m. to go into a practice after. So it's like, it's nice that it's home, so like, you know, all the times are better, we're not having to wait up for them, so it's been a whole lot more fun in that aspect too, of like, you know, we're able to actually watch it instead of, you know, being overseas where we like can't, you know, it's like, okay, well that game's at 2 a.m. so it's like I'll just watch the highlights in the morning. So it's been fun though. It's been a draw, like everybody's around a TV now, so it could be two countries that like, or like, I don't know why I would root for either one of these countries, but here we are. So, like, I think it was like the Congo and Spain.
4: Yeah.
1: I was like,
4: oh, it's Cape Verde in Spain.
1: Okay, yeah. It's like, I don't know why I'm rooting for Cape Verde right now, but, you know, let's go. Let's go Cape, you know? So, it's been a good time.
2: Peyton, great to see you.
1: Awesome. Thank you.
17: All right, that is the Red Sox, Peyton Tolley there. As I mentioned prior to the interview, he gets the ball Sunday in Seattle against the Mariners. Let's take a look at Peyton's stat line so far this year. And he's 3-4 with a 2.93 ERA. His whip really solid at 1.06. Hitters are only hitting .213 against him this season. So obviously the only thing that he would like to get better at is being more efficient with his counts and putting hitters away a little bit earlier in those counts so he can work deeper into games. But the stat line for Peyton Tolley has certainly been impressive. And the Red Sox have gotten, as we've noted throughout the course of the year, solid starting pitching. Ranger Suarez has been good. Sonny Gray has been good. Connelly Early has been, has done well. But Peyton Tolley, if you look at the stat line in terms of whip and average, all that, he is the best for the Red Sox so far this year, but has not been able to get as deep into games as he would like. Let's take a look across the diamond now, as the Blue Jays were able to secure that three-game sweep from the Red Sox. And despite having some significant injuries, they're approaching the 500 mark. And once they get healthy, they're set to make a run back towards the postseason. And the Blue Jays made a pretty significant offseason acquisition in starting pitcher Dylan Cease. Cease has been really good for the Blue Jays so far. He pitched against the Sox on Tuesday night, going five innings, got the win, surrendering no runs, four hits, and striking out seven. Did walk four in that contest. An opportunity to catch up with Dylan Cease at Fenway.
2: Pitcher's perspective here at Fenway Park, what do you look for? What do you like? What do you dislike? Not in terms of, you know, the history and all that, but just from a pitcher's perspective, what stands out?
5: I don't really treat it like any different than any other start. I enjoy pitching here. I know you said I'm not allowed to talk about this.
2: You can talk about whatever you want.
5: I like pitching here because this feels like, you know, this feels like old school, authentic baseball. You know, it's like, it's just a legendary place. So I don't treat it any different in terms of like game planning or whatever. You know, I know left field's short and all that, but I mean, I just pitch, you know.
2: When you look at the game right now, in the past, it seems like it's always been a plethora of young hitters that have been promoted, that are the stars of the game, and now it feels like it's pitchers. Why do you feel that that is, whether it's, you know, the guy you have in your clubhouse and Trey Savage, obviously what Mizorowski is doing with the Brewers, why are pitchers dominating the game right now?
5: I just think that hitting is probably inherently a harder thing to do. So I think pitching has just developed so much, and velocity and all that's gone up so much that You know, right now it's pitchers already had an advantage,
4: yes.
5: and now we're maximizing and really taking advantage of every little thing that we can. So I think the short answer is just hitting's harder to do.
2: How do you approach, you know, the data side of things, you know, with TrackMan, with the ability to see the shape of your pitches in different ways? And when you first came up, are you all in on it? Is there some apprehension in regard to it? How would you define it?
5: No, there's no apprehension. I don't necessarily know how to decipher all of it. So if some of the brains say, hey, you should do this, or this is looking like, then I'll take their advice and all that. But for the most part, I kind of know what I'm looking for. But, you know, it's definitely a good tool.
2: When you look at how it's being integrated into the game, what are the major things that you see differently with it being more used in a more advantageous way?
5: I don't know about different. I mean, I think it's just people know what works now, you know, I think the biggest thing is just it's a tool to help kind of get our focus and get everything going that how it needs to look.
2: On the mental side of the game, how do you approach that? Are you a guy that, you know, likes to develop a little hate for the opposition? Are you a guy that's very, very chill and you want to be in a mental state where, you know, you're very mindful of what's going on around you and have kind of that thought process? How do you approach it?
5: Yeah, to me it's just focus, you know, going in and having clarity on what I want to do and having that focus. And I don't really feel any hate. I want to win and dominate. You know, that's the biggest thing. So I just stay focused on that.
2: Who were the guys that you watched, you know, growing up? And do you see any of what you kind of learned as a kid who's developing play out today in how you approach things and who you are? Or is that something that you see kind of that you've manifested yourself through your own experiences as opposed to, you know, looking at things from that type of a perspective of this is what I'd like to be and how I'd like to base things off of?
5: Well, I always wanted to be a power-hitting shortstop, so that didn't really work out. But I don't know, I get to watch, you know, I mean, I grew up in Atlanta, so I get to watch all the Atlanta Brave greats. So I don't know how much of that rubbed off on my game, but I definitely got to watch a lot of talented baseball teams.
2: Appreciate it.
5: Yeah, of course.
2: Thanks, Dylan. Thanks for your time. Appreciate it.
17: So we're talking about young pitchers in the game of Dylan Cease right there. Jacob Mizrowski pitched at Fenway earlier this year and has taken off since then, having an historic season. He is 8-2 with a 1.34 ERA. His whip is 0.74. He faced Garrett Crochet earlier in the year at Fenway. We never had an opportunity to air this interview, and here it is right now.
2: So Fenway is obviously kind of one of those destinations for each player. They want to check that off, their opportunity to perform here. For you, how did the expectation match the reality of taking the mound at Fenway?
6: It was cool. It was, as a kid, always grew up watching Boston games. So, it's cool to be here. It's cool to pitch. It's fun.
2: Do you take it in? Like Skeens, when he was here, just mentioned he just does his thing, and he doesn't, you know, kind of take a step back and like, oh, this is a cool experience while he's pitching. For you, do you try to take that all in, the atmosphere, or are you kind of locked in, you push that stuff out, and maybe after you're done throwing or prior to it, you kind of look around a little bit?
6: I think it's a before you throw. I think, there's no time to think about that when you're throwing. You got to focus on what you need to do and do your job. I did it before the game, when I was walking out to the bullpen, that was kind of the moment that I took in, you know, we're able to, you know, really feel it and understand where I'm at. And so, you know, that's what I got to do.
2: When you're going up against one of the elite guys in the game, Garrett Crochet mentioned last night that he was really cognizant of who he was pitching against, and he knew what he had to do. He knew what kind of the team needed. Are you that way, where you look up and you see, oh, it's Skeens, it's Scooble, it's Crochet, and that's a little bit different for you?
6: No, I mean, I'm trying to put the team in the best position I can. So, I mean, for me, like, every game should be that. Should be going out, putting up zeros, you know. Hopefully, you know, obviously not the sixth inning, but, you know, going up there and putting up zeros as long as I can. And, you know, I don't really care who's across the field. Like, it could be, you know, Joe Smo from somewhere in Boston that, you know, God, I don't know where he's from. But, you know, it doesn't matter to me. Like, could be anyone. I'm going to do the same thing, you know, day in, day out.
2: What's your mentality when it comes to having a dominant mindset against, you know, the opposition? Like Garrett, going back to him for a second, he likes to develop some hate for the opposition in one way or another, just something's going to tick him off. Are you the same way, where you try to find something that gets you to that next level, or are you more just focused on throwing, mechanics, being yourself?
6: Yeah, I mean that's, I think I'm mostly focused on that. You know, there might be a thing here and there, you know, obviously there was a little something last night you guys know of.
2: Yeah.
6: But you know, I don't think that's what I'm looking for in every game. I think that's just, you know, a part of it. You know, the situation arose that, you know, that I could use that for myself, and you know, it worked out.
2: The final thing, when you think about your path to the big leagues, what are some of the things that you would advise, you know, kids who have that type of ability you have in terms of kind of creating that pathway for themselves to get to the point, you know, where they get a look, they get opportunities, and then they create success?
6: Yeah, I mean, I think the biggest thing is if you're good enough, they'll find you, you know, no matter where you're at. I mean, I grew up in the middle of nowhere.
2: Right.
6: You know, I didn't get scouted out of high school. I didn't get any of that. And, you know, come down to it, like, they'll find you. It's always, you know, if you're good enough, it'll the opportunity will arise.
17: Jacob Mizrowski, it's been the Press Pass. I'm Chris Ryan.
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24: Folks, you've got to hear this. Quantum computing is coming, and it's going to change everything in just 5 years. How can you prepare yourself or your business for this quantum leap? 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Okay. Stick around. We're going to dive right into it. You are not alone, at least when it comes to your privacy and security. That's why I'm here. 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Join me with Chris Ryan Monday mornings at 7:34 right here. All right, let's just break this down. What is quantum computing? Well, I can't say it, obviously, but quantum computing. Imagine you're looking for favorite toy in a huge room full of toys. With a regular computer, you'd check one box at a time, right? And you'd go through each item in the box and you would have a look at it. Because, you know, the toy you're looking for might be underneath another toy in the box. And you just got to dig through it all. And that's kind of what a regular digital computer has to do. It has to compare everything. It has to open up every box, if you will. It has to look inside and see if it can find what you're looking for. But with a quantum computer, you could look in all of the boxes at once. Can you see how much faster something like that would be? Much faster with different types of things like sorting and putting together some of the document. We'll talk about that in just a minute here, what it can do, how it's going to help business, and some of the risks involved here. These types of computers, these quantum computers, use something called qubits, not the regular bits that you'll find in a regular computer. You know, quantum bits can have multiple states all at the same time. It's just mind-boggling. But these qubits aren't just on and off. They're really like light switches that can be on and off and unknown even all at the same time. So think of this. If you're playing Pac-Man, need to find the quickest path through the maze, avoiding those little ghosties, right? A regular computer, they're going to try each path one by one. They're going to get nailed maybe by the ghost because they're not sure which way the ghosts are going to move. But a quantum computer, it'll try all of the paths simultaneously, and it's going to find the best route before one of those ghosts see it. It's just amazing. Now, these quantum computers are very finicky. They have to be kept near absolute zero, which is extremely cold, in case you don't know what that is. And they can be easily confused. They can get their bits switched if they're not careful, right? So, you know, New England winters can be pretty bad, but when we master them, well, not the New England winters, because I don't think we'll ever master those, but when we master the quantum computers and keeping them cold, keeping those qubits stable, they're going to solve problems that would take regular computers years, or even in the case of decrypting something that was using advanced encryption, it could take a millennia on a regular computer. And these quantum computers should be able to get it done in a matter of hours instead of 1,000 years. Can you imagine that? Talking about a quantum leap, it's scary. Now, when we're talking about business, quantum computing, it's not just for eggheads. It's a real game changer for businesses, small and large. And here's how. Number one, you've got supercharged data analysis. Imagine analyzing massive amounts of data faster than you can, say, ET phone home. Quantum computers can turbocharge everything from forecasting the weather through forecasting your business and business trends, different types of optimization for your business, cost savings. Imagine if Doge was using a quantum computer to figure out cost savings in government instead of just using artificial intelligence. And of course, it can also do risk analysis. It just goes all the way across business and government. It has also the ability to do next level encryption. Now, this is fascinating. You might have heard of superposition for these quantum bits and in quantum technology. But there's also a quote from a famous guy named Einstein where he was talking about how quantum computing and quantum bits and having two pieces of material atoms that are on the quantum level have to them at a distance be able to reflect the state of the other one. In other words, if you were to pick up a baseball here and you had another baseball on Mars and these two were entangled, if you move the one on Earth, the one on Mars would move the same way, the same amount at the same time, right? It's absolutely incredible. So when it comes to some of the cybersecurity stuff, one of the things that's going on is that the Chinese have been using quantum computing in a satellite. Well, you know, they're working on this. I don't think they've got that perfected yet. But in the satellite, and then the satellite has a receiver, if you will, down here on Earth. So it's sending the data without sending the data. It's mysterious stuff, man. It's just crazy. And then quantum computing can also be used for regular type of encryption, not this mysterious stuff sending data from a satellite or different planet without any possibility of it being intercepted. But it can take a file and encrypt that file in such a way that even a quantum computer could not decrypt it. Fantastic. How about industries? There are so many that would be completely revolutionized by this. And I'm bringing it up because Google says that basically by the year 2030, we should have practical quantum computers. They should not just be in the labs, in the science experiment realm, but it should be available for businesses. So from healthcare to finance, quantum computing could really revolutionize how we do all kinds of things. Think new drugs, because it can analyze the interactions of DNA with different types of drugs and do it all in just fractions of the time that it takes right now. No more need for supercomputers for that. Supply chains, the flow of traffic, airlines and where they go, and even predicting what might be happening with our climate, right? Because the one thing about the climate, we've known that it's always changing and has been for millions of years. Think Snowball Earth all the way through the dinosaurs and how hot it was for them. So let's get real. Let's talk about how quantum computers are already making waves. And there are a lot of companies doing this. IBM's been kind of a leader. Google's been working on it, of course, as have some others. But quantum chemistry, they're using quantum right now to simulate chemical reactions down at the quantum level. So that could lead to some new materials, sustainable energy sources. There is right now a Chinese power plant that's being built that is using nuclear fusion instead of fission. And they are thinking that they might have some of this fusion problem solved, which means cheap, free electricity that has almost no, not just side effects, but no pollutions. Quantum computing could really optimize city traffic flow as well. Highways, where they should be routed, how they could be routed to save money. Financial modeling in the stock market. There already have been some AI breakthroughs in the stock market that give people a bit of an unfair advantage, at least those people that can afford the big AI boxes. But quantum computing could end up being a crystal ball, predicting trends, optimizing portfolios, just all like magic. It's just crazy. Now, of course, there's a dark side. There is with almost every technology out there. One, breaking the current encryption, real problem here. Those unbreakable security systems we've been using for years, quantum computers could just crack those open like eggs. Humpty Dumpty back again. So traditional encryption, out the window. There has been a lot of work in the last couple of years about quantum proof encryption using regular computers, and there are algorithms out there right now that we think should be safe against the quantum computers being able to break them. So if you have data you want to keep safe long term, well, you better start looking into that one. Weaponized AI. So combine quantum computing with AI and you've got a potential security nightmare. Imagine AI that can crack passwords instantly, manipulate markets, manipulate governments, elections, on. Not fun. With quantum power, bad actors are also going to decrypt years worth of stored communications. They're going to have access to medical records and even break into cryptocurrency wallets in a snap, right? And then, of course, governments are going to be adopting these too. It isn't just the hosers who are trying to steal your money. So there's going to be all kinds of issues here, but I don't want you to hit the panic button just yet. The cybersecurity pros are already working on this, as I mentioned. We have some incredible potential here for what could be happening with everything from drugs, health, longevity. It just goes on and on. And these new quantum-resistant encryption methods are rolling out widely right now. So, folks, the quantum revolution, It's just around the corner. It's already in labs. It's already becoming more stable by the day. And it's time to get ready for the future. Make sure your business is prepared to ride the wave of change. Remember, if you want to stay up to date and latest in technology, you got to sign up for those free weekly emails at craigpeterson.com. I got a great article in there about quantum computing, and I have it up on my website as well. So until next time, make sure you stay safe, keep an eye on the future, stay informed. Coming up next, I'm going to be talking about you being a spy in a movie, because Apple right now is being strong-armed by the UK. How's this all going to turn out? A lot of pushback in the UK, pushback here worldwide. We don't want back doors in any of our systems, and Apple's been very resistant to that in the past, and I think ultimately they're going to win this little battle that seems to come up every few years worldwide. Now, you might have heard some whispers about the UK and Apple having a bit of a tiff. In fact, Jim Polito's wife was saying to him that she's even heard it, listening to some podcasts out of the UK. Well, let me tell you, this is not about what makes the best tea or scones. I remember growing up in Canada, they had Lipton tea. And anyways, ads on TV, like, amazing what it brings back, right? But this is all about encryption. Now, we've had talks about it in the U.S. before. We've had fights about it before. You might remember Bill Clinton and him really pushing hard for the Clipper chip. The Clipper chip was an encryption chip that was going to save the world, keep our data safe, and it had a back door in it so the government could monitor anything. In fact, a kind of a fun story about Saddam Hussein and his sons. They were using an encrypted phone that came out of the UK to talk. So it was him, of course, Saddam, talking to his sons. And as it turns out, it had a backdoor in it. So the UK and the US were listening into all of their conversations. So they knew where they were, they knew what they were talking about, they knew what they were planning. You see, there are huge problems with backdoors and encryption. Not the least of which is, if there is a backdoor, you know the bad guys are going to try and find it. No two ways about it. So if there's a back door and there's a key and the back door is opened by the bad guys, what are you going to do? Well, you're going to have all your data hosed out, right? So here's what's going on over there. The UK government got this crazy idea that they should be able to peek into any Apple user's iCloud data worldwide. Yes, you heard that. Worldwide. And it's also interesting that they're talking about Apple. They're not talking about Google. Isn't that interesting? Because Apple has refused to cooperate when it comes to putting back doors in and when it comes to allowing people, governments, other agencies getting into their phones. You might remember there's been some high-profile cases of murders and even terrorist events where Apple phones were used and Apple did not help them get into the phones. Now, of course, Apple is trying to make it so even Apple cannot get into the phones. So it's kind of a thing of, well, it's not so much that we don't want to help you. It's that we cannot help you because we have no way to get into the phone. Well, that's what the UK is trying to get rid of. They want Apple to build a back door. So that's like having a secret key hidden under the doormat. No one will ever find it, right? And it's going to allow them to bypass the end-to-end encryption that Apple's putting into pretty much everything. And it's not just about cracking one account. It's not about going to the UK government saying, oh, we've got this bad guy and we need to be able to get into his phone. No, no. It's about blanket access to everyone's phone everywhere. And Apple's stand has been no. No way. We're not having any of this. They're saying, we promised our users privacy and we're going to stick to it. Well, that's not exact words, but you get it, right? So here's what they're doing. Apple has gone on record opposing the UK's Investigatory Powers Act, also known as the Snoopers Charter. They're arguing that a law like that puts everyone's data at risk, not just from the government, but from those pesky hosers we keep talking about. If forced to comply, Apple might just pull out its encrypted storage from the UK market entirely. That's right, they'd rather leave than compromise your security. Apple has even gone so far before as to say we're completely out of a market, although I don't think they would do that in the UK, but they certainly might turn off encrypted storage for UK users. So what does that mean for you and me, the regular Joes and Janes? Well, here's some real life scenarios. Business owners, imagine you're running your small business and you're using your iPhone. If Apple complies, your business data could be at risk, not just from government snooping, but from cyber criminals who find the same back door. Privacy lovers, your private photos, messages, and notes could become an open book. Do you really want the government or worse, some hoser reading your diary? Here's a kicker, folks. If Apple creates this backdoor, it's like giving every government and every cyber criminal a master key. The whole Salt Typhoon breach showed us how vulnerable our data can be to foreign adversaries. We had Chinese hackers in every computer in the Treasury Department until late 2024. Yeah. Okay, this is incredibly a bad idea. Incredibly bad. Now, before you start worrying, there are some steps you can take to keep your data safer, right? So, obviously, use Apple gear because they have been fighting against all of this crap. Use end-to-end encryption. That means that your data is encrypted while it is in transit. Now, some of these services, like Telegram, for instance, their default on Telegram is the data goes to their servers and then goes out from their servers. So it's encrypted while it's getting to the server, and it's encrypted after it leaves their server, but it's not encrypted on their server. For depending on how you've got things configured. And you have to take some extra steps. I think there were like 3 extra clicks you had to take if you wanted end-to-end encryption. So not everything out there is encrypted end-to-end, certainly not text messages. If you're using Apple and you're sending using Apple's iMessage, its messaging app, yeah, then you're safe end-to-end encryption, unless the UK prevails. But I don't think that's ultimately going to happen here. Use strong passwords. 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We got to be really careful, too, with password managers now because they are under heavy, heavy attack. And pretty much every other password manager out there has been hacked. 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I'm not talking about sending a text message to verify who you are after you give a username and password. 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You can use Google Authenticator. 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I'm not a fan, as you can probably tell. 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Now you can also generate keys on your computer so you don't have to log in. But I'm not as comfortable with those, but it's certainly better than just a straight-up password, no question. So you need to stay informed. Keep an eye on tech news. Sign up for the free weekly emails at craigpeterson.com. You'll stay ahead of the curve on privacy and security issues, and I have information on this in my newsletter. You'll find it right there. Now, remember the case of the CEO who lost his company's financial data? It was stolen because of a weak password. It made headlines. I talked about it. I have clients that have had this happen to them and people losing all of their operating account money. It's really scary. So be very careful.
8: Be very, very careful out there. All right, so next up here, we're going to be talking about the future of phones. We got a new announcement from Samsung about the Galaxy and support. Yeah, they're trying to compete with Apple when it comes to the longevity of that new Galaxy phone. So if you haven't switched to Apple yet and you still have Android, so how many software updates can you expect from your Android phone? If you have an Android phone, of course, I keep recommending get rid of the Android, move to Apple, right? I'm not like the world's biggest Apple fan from their politics, that's for sure. But they are right now the most secure device you can possibly use when it comes to your phone. Okay, no two ways about it. Remember BlackBerries and how they were secure and government was using them, and I think Obama had one, and it's secure. Turns out wasn't even close to secure. BlackBerries had a backdoor in them, and the Canadian intelligence people had access to it. And of course, being one of the Five Eyes at the time, Canada shared the backdoors into BlackBerry with the United States.

0: care as much about functional updates, although, you know, they're kind of cool. But when it comes to your smartphone, you have to keep getting the updates. Now, the reason behind the lack of updates goes back to what Android is. Android was developed by a couple of kids, basically, and sold to Google, who then kind of ran with it and improved a little bit along the way. But Google has never been really big on security, right? Their business is to sell your information. That's kind of their business. So how secure, how much concern do they have about your security, if that's what they're doing, and your privacy? Obviously, none for your privacy. So the Samsung realizes this problem. The Android devices don't get updated. Google makes the software, right? So they got the software from a small company. They called it Android. They went ahead and made some changes to it, and they started licensing it out for real, real cheap money. And so all kinds of manufacturers hopped on the bandwagon because it's Google, so we're going to use it. And it's cheap, so we're going to use it. So it goes from Google, goes to, let's say, Samsung or whomever might be developing this Android-based hardware platform. And once they've got that software from Google, they now have to take it and modify it. Because have you noticed an Android looks different than other smartphones that are running Android, right? They all look different because that user interface has been modified. So they have to make changes to it for the user interface. And then they also have to make changes to the phone, to the operating system, because of the phone itself. Each of these phones is using different chipsets, and some of those chipsets are dramatically different, even within the same series of phones. So you look at a Samsung Galaxy S25, it's not the same phone, no matter if, even if it's the same model number, because inside that it has different hardware. And they take the hardware based on who's able to manufacture it. Now, Samsung makes a lot of the stuff for themselves, but even then, they change the manufacturing process, and therefore they've changed the chip, and it needs new drivers. You've heard that word before, especially if you're a Windows user. Drivers, the bane of Windows. Of course, you don't have that problem with Macs or most Unixes. Certainly Linux doesn't have that problem. So I'm sorry, I'm kind of going down a rat hole here. So Samsung realized, hey, wait a minute, it usually takes 6 to 8 months for Google to come up with a security update and for you as an end user to maybe have the ability to get that update. So during that 6 or 8 months, you are simply out of luck. You're exposed. You have a zero-day vulnerability on your device, right? All kinds of bad things. And then to top it off, for a long time, Samsung would only give you updates for about 3 years. But it depends on the model. It still, by the way, depends on the model of phone. So you can't even get updates versus Apple, who typically supports the phones for a good 7 years. And if it's a real bad security problem, they'll even give you updates for older phones, 10-year-old phones. They've been great about that sort of thing. So Samsung has decided, let's make a difference here. Samsung now is saying,
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1: 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But you can help. 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
0: Look up, look down, look around. Look up, look down, look around. In the trees and on the ground, 'cause the ALB must be found.
1: Some signs of the ALB are dime-sized holes on tree trunks, a sawdust-like material called frass, and the beetle itself, with a long black body and white spots.
0: Look up, look down, look around. Look up, look down, look around. In the trees and on the ground, 'cause the ALB must be found.
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10: Well, I think, you know, usually with a picture of something, it can become more realistic, if you will.
11: Well, and it's a lot less stress if you want to compare it to running a car on your gas tank and watching the needle go down and worrying about if you have enough left to get where you need to go.
10: Yeah, I mean, how many analogies could we have? Mm. You know, you'll never run out of fuel, you'll just continue driving. But, well, that's really unrealistic because that doesn't exist. But what does exist is having an unlimited guaranteed lifetime income faucet. And not just guaranteed income, never diminishing. It could be more, but it will never be less. And we'll get to some of those income examples. In fact, Lou, I receive calls every week and the calls range from Steph, I've been listening for several years. I don't know why I didn't call earlier, or someone will have just heard something while they were driving. And just by chance, they listened to the program and they've called in, or suddenly there's been an event. You just came into, an inheritance, if you will, Now what do you do? Or you're considering selling a highly appreciated asset. Perhaps you've owned stock for many years or equities, and now they've gained value and you don't want to be in the market anymore. And you're thinking, well, wait a minute. If I sell the asset and try and work with Steph, I'm going to be faced with capital gains taxes. Lou, I'm going to get to that in just a brief moment. I have a great example to share, and it's, I would call it remarkable. Also, for those of you who, and I'm getting more calls, at least a couple of calls each week from individuals who are approaching or are in retirement, and they own real estate, multi-unit real estate, even commercial real estate, and not as much with commercial real estate, but with multi-unit apartments, you're dealing with tenants and toilets. And you've dealt with that for years. An article I just read went beyond that, and it talked about tenants, toilets, and trash. But anyway, I think those of you who've worked or are still owning properties are very much aware of that. And you've earned income. It's appreciated in assets, in asset value. It's given you an income. But you know what? You no longer want to go through the effort of property management. You want to sell the property. You don't want to be dealing with it anymore, but you have a couple of concerns. Well, you've got the concern of capital gains tax. And, you know, this came up in a conversation earlier today in the state of Massachusetts. In Massachusetts, not only, well, for long-term capital gains, federal, it's 15%. In Massachusetts, add another 5% for state capital gains.
11: That's true.
10: So we're talking 20% gains, a tax that are due on the net gains. We'll get to an example in just a moment. But this is even, I think, a larger or greater overriding concern. Well, wait a minute. I've been accustomed to an income from that asset. I need at least that income to continue. Well, I have the solutions, folks. We'll get to that in just a moment. But let me get to an example of someone who's age 80, and he had a, and this happened to be in Florida, could be in Massachusetts, it doesn't matter, an individual, and he, in fact, I've already started working with this individual, but in addition, there's a $450,000, and by the way, actual example, a $450,000 equity account. And a pretty good amount of that includes growth or what we would call appreciation, if you will. So after hearing the program and doing some work for him, for this individual, he said, I don't want to deal with equities anymore. I was back, I went through, you know, all of the previous ups and downs, and I just don't want it anymore. Plus, I need income. And I said to him, well, I put the proposal, the illustration before him. And Lou, he said, Steph, it looks great. But let me tell you something. When I sell, or should I sell that $450,000, I'm going to be faced with a $40,000 capital gains tax.
11: Yeah.
10: Okay. And he said, I don't know. I don't want to pay it, but I don't want to be at risk any longer. And guess what we were able to do with our special fixed indexed annuity program? Listen closely, folks. And it applies all across the board, regardless of the numbers involved. He's basically surrendering or cashing in or liquidating the $450,000, and that's this year, 2026. he still has $40,000 of capital gains taxes due, but they really won't be due until April of next year, 2027. So the $450,000 is going into our special fixed index program. His principal will now be protected, and immediately overnight, for making that contribution, he is going to get a 10% bonus. So his $450,000 is now worth $495,000. In other words, he's going to be given a $45,000 account bump up. And by the way, if someone in the audience out there, Lou, is thinking, well, how can it be a real immediate bonus? It will show up, but he probably has to keep the account for many years.
11: Yeah.
10: Well, let me tell you, folks, if he were to die the next day, his wife as beneficiary will receive $495,000. It's a real account bump up. But let me tell you, as Paul Harvey would say, the rest of the story. Not only is the account now set up to give him future growth and income, and the income is pretty significant. And by the way, in the future, should he have a long-term care event, that income is going to double. But let me get back to, wait a minute, remember we said he had a $40,000 capital gains? Next April, he'll pull out from the account $40,000, and he'll pay the capital gains taxes. And he still has his original amount, plus an extra part from the bonus, and any growth that has accumulated up to that point, and to continue. So, folks, those of you, and it works with real estate, I could give you, when I guess we'll be soon coming to our mid-program break, I believe. And when we come back, I will give you an example of what we can do with a highly appreciated asset, real estate, that is. So, folks, those of you who have been thinking, you know, Steph's making a lot of sense. I don't need the risk. I don't need the volatility anymore. I don't need uncertainty. I don't need guesses. I want certainty, and I want guarantees. Well, if there are taxes to be paid, capital gains will be able, likely, depending on the holding and the numbers, be able to provide the money to also pay the capital gains tax. Lou, you know, I deal with this regularly, week in and week out. And for those that are just listening, maybe they've heard it before, mm-hmm. or hearing it for the first time, folks, think about what we are talking about. Where else have you heard of these particular programs and the benefits? I don't think anywhere else. Being able to protect the asset, take from the asset to pay the gains and to pay the capital gains taxes, still have the asset intact, and then providing an income you can never outlive. I'm sorry, go ahead.
11: Where else have you heard these guarantees, which is the important part? This is all contractually guaranteed. What you're hearing in most traditional financial planning is projections. You're hearing guesses. These are guarantees.
10: No, you bring up a good point. You know, interesting. I always talk about the 27-page spiral-bound book of prospectus with charts and graphs, and there are no guarantees. They're, as you just said, they're projections. And by the way, a couple of weeks ago, guess what someone pulled out on me?
11: What?
10: Lou.
11: What did they pull out?
10: When I was with someone, I should clarify my question.
11: Oh, they pulled out their 27-page?
10: I'm sorry?
11: They pulled out a 27-page spiral-bound projection?
10: Exactly. Yeah, that's what they did. And they said, I don't understand it. And I put everything on one sheet. And when we got finished with the visit, the meeting, I call it a visit because we're where people are comfortable in being. He said, Steph, I don't have any problem understanding what you and I discussed. Mm-hmm. Why wouldn't I do this? And we went forward. And he's with, by the way, he is SWAN, sleeping well at night.
11: Yep.
10: And this is the original program of the SWAN portfolio that allows you to SWAN, sleep well at night. Think about that. No more worrying, no more stress, at least financially. And that's an important measure of maintaining good or better health, removing stress from your life. That's what we're able to do. We remove the stress, and what we do provide is a safety of asset and principal, and most importantly for most, that guarantee of income, mm-hmm. that guaranteed paycheck in retirement.
11: Halfway point. I'm sorry. Halfway point.
10: No. Okay. We'll break, and you'll have our contact info. And when we come back, those of you with highly appreciated real estate, listen closely.

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2: And we are back for our second half that will even fly by faster, as it usually does, Lou.
3: Always does, yep.
2: So I'm not going to ask you to stretch the clock because I know you can't.
3: I can't.
2: Anyway, I know. I had something that I was thinking during the break, and it just left my mind. How natural is that? Folks, this is not a canned program. Lou and I get on the radio and we talk. It's a naturally flowing conversation. I hope what I wanted to say, had in mind, comes back to me. But in any case, I know what I wanted to say. You know, I had many years ago, I had an associate who was a friend as well, and he has some years ago passed on, unfortunately. And we were together for a while, and he used to state something, and I adopted it as well. I haven't said it for a while. And here's what he used to say. He was talking about the both of us. If we can't prove it, don't do it. Think about that.
3: Mm-hmm.
2: You know, Lou, we're talking about all of these things, and I bring up what we can do, the guaranteed paycheck, 8-9% income payout that you can never outlive, providing even from the account money that's going to pay the capital gains taxes and all of that. And people are saying, wait a minute, how can it all be? Folks, it truly is. And even if someone says, and I did get this last week from someone, Steph, it just sounds too good to be true.
3: Yep.
2: Well, it is too good, and it's all true. And we wouldn't be on air for, I don't know how many decades, a couple of decades plus, if that weren't the case. But folks, it's incumbent upon you to make the call or reach out to the website. Because as I said earlier in the program, all of this is this knowledge, it's information, it all sounds good, but unless you recognize or place it, I think you've talked about it, Lou, layering it on top of your own situation.
3: Right.
2: You really won't know what the impact will be. So, yes, it's too good. Yes, it's all true. And to put it simply, if I can't prove it, don't do it. How simple and profound is that, Lou, to put it simply?
3: Right, and you can prove it by handing them a contract, which is the important issue here. It's not,
2: exactly.
3: Not a guess, it's a guarantee. Not a projection, not a we think this is going to happen. It's here it is, contractually guaranteed.
2: Exactly. You know, briefly, I mentioned before the break, I want to briefly, as we were discussing, highly appreciated assets. I don't care whether you're selling a $500,000 property, $1 million or $2 million. I want to give you an example. I've used it before. I'm going to do it quickly because I want to get to other topics and give some actual client income examples. A gentleman, this goes back now, I believe last year, one of our listeners, and he at age 80, I think age 81, if I'm not mistaken, managing successfully a multi-unit apartment building, and it was providing, give or take, $150,000 a year net income. And he heard the program, and he was thinking about selling the property. He absolutely did not want to provide any more management, didn't want to deal with renting apartments and all of that.
3: Yeah, let's pause for emphasis here and get people to think, if you have rental income, for example, and you are getting to the point in your life where you don't want to deal with all the headaches of rental income, whether it be tenants, toilets, vacancies, all the things, tax increases, all the things you have to deal with as a landlord, but you need that income. What if there was a way to generate most of that income, if not all that income, and yet get rid of all those headaches? This is what we're about to talk about.
2: Exactly. Thank you. Getting rid of all the headaches, yep. The stress, the concern. So selling the property, he ended up with $2 million, almost exactly. And he also had capital gains to pay. We'll get to that in a moment. And by the way, he was earning $150,000. He has a wife that's a bit younger. So he was concerned that should he pass, which is likely before his spouse, he wanted that income to continue, and he still had thoughts of legacy, you know, leaving something behind, etc. Okay, here we go, kind of fast and quick. The $2 million goes into our special fixed index program, okay? Immediately, and remember the 10% mm-hmm. bonus?
3: Yep.
2: 10%, 200 of 2 million, that's 200,000 towards capital gains taxes. And he could arrange it with his numbers so that would cover the capital gains taxes due. He said, "Steph, you know I was getting 150,000 plus or minus income." Well, guess what, folks? That $2 million in our special program is providing not just a single lifetime income, a joint and survivor, $165,000 a year, guaranteed joint and survivor income. How's that?
3: I imagine his reaction. I imagine him thinking very relieved that he's going to get all that money, but kind of upset that he didn't do this sooner.
2: Even sooner, quite frankly.
3: Yeah.
2: It could have been even more beneficial. I know there's more to this. There are a few other benefits to the program. But what we did, think of the peace of mind.
3: Yep.
2: No longer managing. He still has the asset, and he can go into it if he wishes. And the growth potential is, on this particular program, average. He's not giving up growth potential. Average annual historical returns, a little over 8%. Think about this, folks.
3: Pretty good without losses, right?
2: Yes, exactly.
3: Yeah.
2: A principal protection, capital gains taxes paid, even more annual income, than what he was experiencing before. And you know why he also wanted to sell? Should he predecease his spouse, his wife, what is she going to do? She wasn't part of that management of property,
3: right,
2: if you will. And whatever the account is going to, account value remains, that's what will be going to beneficiaries. Folks, whether you have a highly appreciated asset and you don't want to manage it anymore, but you still need the income, or you have assets that are in the market to a degree, and you're relying on those specific assets for the rest of your life, you need to explore the alternatives. And one way you can do that is, Lou, if you would, our next drop of communication, please.
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2: And we're back, I presume, Lou?
3: Yes, we are.
2: Yeah, I was getting a little fade out on that, on the drop, but that's okay. We got the information out. And towards the end of the program, folks, you'll have our contact info again. You know, let me get back to something that we talked about. For the most part, for most people, whether you have 2 million, whether you have 200,000, you know what this proves, Lou, the example I just gave? Often it's all about not just guarantees and contracts and security as opposed to insecurity. It's all about income.
3: Mm-hmm. Yeah.
2: Really?
3: And yeah. Sustainable guaranteed income, actually.
2: Yeah, excuse me. Right. Absolutely. Guaranteed, never diminishing income. You know, on some programs, financial, et cetera, I've heard, I don't listen often, I used to, but they talk about, well, we'll provide a guaranteed income. Is it contractual? Is it never diminishing? Is it going to be there no matter what? No matter what happens in the Middle East? No matter what happens economically? No matter what happens to the market, Is that income absolutely contractually guaranteed? That's what's critical. Because people can talk about, well, I can create for you a lifetime income. Okay. Look at it closely. Again, is it guaranteed? Is it contractual? Will it always be there? Or will it, well, hopefully if things work out, it'll be there.
3: What they're saying is I can give you a guaranteed income if everything goes the way I think it's going to go.
2: Good. Good luck with that for the rest of your life. You know, I want to talk, you know, and we talked about, again, at the outset of the program, that income faucet. Again, whether it's 200,000, 2 million or more, the greatest concern that people have is the fear of running out of income. And that can occur when you run out of asset. But with Steph and the Swan portfolio, you can sleep well at night knowing that you have an income faucet that once you turn it on, it'll continue flowing dollars. Instead of water flowing out, you've got dollar signs flowing out, if you will. I want to talk for just before getting to a couple of other income examples. I want to talk about something I brought up a couple of programs ago, retirement mistakes. Very briefly, retirement mistakes, taking out too little income for the fear of running out of income and running out of asset. When you don't have your income and your assets guaranteed, that's what happens. And Lou, we have so many people in retirement that are not enjoying their retirement because they have to just pull out just immediately what they feel they need, and pulling out too little so they'll have it for as long as they're going to live. And that's it. Longevity. Folks, it doesn't matter. However long you're going to live, and hopefully with reasonably good health, you will have the guaranteed paycheck to go along with your longevity. What's another? Oh, another retirement mistake. You know, I don't know how long I'm going to live. I'll enjoy myself. So you take out too much too soon. And that is a definite recipe for running out of assets and then running out of income. Not a prudent thing to do. And the other retirement mistake, because you're not in your younger years during your accumulation period, you're now in your distribution part of your life, if you will, relying solely on being in the stock market with securities, or as I call them, unsecurities, and making it and then accepting all the volatility, all the risk and the loss when you don't have to do that. The alternatives are being presented to you. Really, folks, it's up to you to seek out the alternatives. And what I'd like to do now...
3: Well, I think the biggest mistake probably didn't make that list. I think the biggest retirement mistake is not having a plan at all.
2: Yeah, there you are. You know, that was, I think, during the break, I think that was mentioned. You're right. Not having a plan. You know, you we talked about, I don't remember what their names are, a fictitious retirement couple. We'll go Joe and Ethel. And, you know, Joe's about to retire. Yeah. Ethel maybe has been doing something part-time, but relying on Joe's, you know, their Joe's accumulation, joint assets. And they're about to sit down with a plain paper.
3: Ethel was working in a chocolate factory,
2: and
3: by the way.
2: Saying, Joe says, you know, honey, I'm about to retire in about 6 months. Here's what we have. And they say, well, how much income are we going to be able to get? Well, it's easy to find out Social Security income, and most people are eligible for that and will receive it. But what about the rest from the assets? What kind of income? The point is you need to know. You need to have a guaranteed a plan, but not just a plan. You can put a plan together that can be a projection. That's meaningless. You need to have a plan with the guarantees. That's on what you can rely. And speaking of that, it leads me into, and Lou, how much time do we have remaining?
3: About 5 minutes, 6 minutes maybe.
2: I'm sorry?
3: About 6 minutes.
2: Okay, I think you were fading there and I didn't hear. A little less time than I thought. Well, let me give an example. My can you hear me all right, Lou, by
3: Yes,
2: the way?
3: I can, yes. Yes, I can.
2: Okay, I think we've got a volume problem.
3: You're good. Keep going.
2: I'm sorry, Lou?
3: You're good. Keep going. We can hear you fine.
2: Okay, thank you. Well, we'll use the name Harry. Harry's age 71, just sold his home, paid off debts, living a simple life, ended up with $225,000. And he said, Steph, I'm good for a year, but I know I need income at the end of the first year. And I live a simple life. I've got my Social Security. It'll take care of some of the basic expenses. Well, guess what? With Harry at age 71 from $225,000, he is starting to already started receiving at the end of the first year, guaranteed for the rest of his life, $21,000 per year. Talk about removing stress and feeling pretty good. And he's now out doing what he likes to do. And one of his favorites is golfing. And he golfs now with his friends, knowing that the income is always going to be there. Lou, you know, we talk about all of these things, but the impact on the individuals is priceless, if you will.
3: That's why they need to talk with you about their own financial situation.
2: Put it simply.
3: Yeah.
2: And I want to give, now here's someone that's, let's see, 7 years to retirement. And I've used this example, and I think it's a good one. And I'm having trouble hearing you because of our connection. But in any case, here's a nurse, age 60, female, and she's got $500,000 in a 401k, realizes the volatility involved, doesn't want to stay in the market. And she said, I want to know when I retire at age 67, what I'm going to

0: and her $500,000 going in will give her a little over $60,000 a year guaranteed for the rest of her life. Not projected, guaranteed. And it'll likely be more. And now think about the next 7 years, she knows what she's going to receive, and she'll, that will be about 90% in retirement of her present earned income. Well, she couldn't be happier. So folks, whether you're 60, whether you're 80, give a call. You really need to do so. And unless you do, you just don't know the extent of how much in a better position you can be placed. Lou, do we still have any time remaining?
1: About a minute and a half.
0: Okay. So let's recap a bit. Think about what we talked about. Let me bring up the income faucet again. How about attaching an income faucet to your assets on which you're relying for income? So when you turn on that income faucet, you'll control it. You still own the asset. That money reservoir is still yours. You're not giving it up. And it will continue running and for the rest of your life. And we gave the example, if you want income to continue to the surviving spouse, we can account for that as well. Think about that. Oh, and by the way, all the way up to age 80, Lou, we're talking about the income we can provide. If someone experiences a long-term care event mm-hmm. in the future, yep. that income will double for up to 5 years to help pay for the extra care expenses. How about that, folks? That's part of the program. You know, folks, ladies and gentlemen, unless you are proactive and make the call or reach out to the website, as some people do, you just won't know how it will all benefit you. So I know this is, the information has been helpful. It's been informative. And the rest is up to you. Lou, are we towards the end of the program now?
1: Yes, it's time to wrap.
0: Okay, we are wrapping, as we say in the radio industry. Lou, as always, appreciate your assistance and conversation on air. Ladies and gentlemen, we'll be with you next week. And remember, it's all up to you. It's your money. And as my former associate used to say, attorney Bill Bailey, what are you going to do with it? We'll be with you next week. Stay well.